Travelin' Blues with Charlie Musselwhite. The Blues Overtook Me from his album Ace of Hearts. We heard Irma Thomas before that. Trying to Catch a Cab in the Rain from her album True Believer. And we began with Eddie Clearwater. Messed Up World from his album Help Yourself. I'm Scott Van Dorf. This is Travelin' Blues with Coco Taylor and Big Boss Man on WGVU.

Traveling Blues here on WGVU with Still a Fool, the Muddy Waters tune, performed by Magic Slim and the Teardrops from the album Black Tornado. Everything's Gonna Be All Right. That was Carrie Bell from his album Heartaches and Pain. We began with Coco Taylor, Big Boss Man, from the album Southside Lady. I'm Scott Vandewerf. Let's continue with Eddie C. Campbell from the album That's When I Know. Here's Busted.

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Traveling Blues here on WGVU with Miss Lavelle. Lavelle White, Yes, I've Been Crying. And the album is Miss Lavelle. We heard Joe Louis Walker, I Can't Get You Out of My Mind. And that's from the album JLW. And before that, we heard Eddie C. Campbell, Busted, from the album That's When I Know. I'm Scott Vandorf, and you're listening to Traveling Blues here on WGVU, public radio from Grand Valley State University. Now it's B.B. King, Bad Case of Love.

hating or something, maybe. You know, when you feel like I'm feeling, it's kind of hard to explain.

0: Traveling Blues here on WGVU with Sapphire, the Uppity Blues Women, with Hungry Woman's Blues from the album Cleaning House. We heard Bobby Blue Bland, I Hate Missing You, from the album Memphis Monday Morning. And we started the set with B.B. King, Bad Case of Love, from the album Blues on the Bayou. I'm Scott Van Dorf, and you're listening to WGVU FM Allendale and WGVS FM Whitehall, listener-supported public radio from Grand Valley State University.
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4: WGVU weather. Tonight, partly cloudy with a low in the upper 50s. Tomorrow, mostly sunny with a high in the mid-80s. Tomorrow night, partly cloudy with the low in the upper 50s. Monday, mostly sunny with a high in the mid-80s. Currently, we're in the 70s. 72 degrees near the lakeshore. It's warmer inland, where it's 78 degrees in downtown Grand Rapids. 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Good evening. I'm Greg Blubin, about to bring you the Saturday Night Blues. Welcome to Saturday Night Blues. I'm glad to have you along on this first Saturday of June 2026. If you have any blues requests, you can phone in your blues requests at 458-8850. That's the request line for anybody listening within the greater Grand Rapids area. Now, if you can't get through by just dialing 458-8850, you might want to put the area code in front and a 1 and do 1-616-458-8850. We have had some phone difficulties, so you may have to resort to doing that. And for those of you who aren't in the greater Grand Rapids area, we do have the toll-free line available for you to request your blues favorites at. So if you're in the Muskegon area listening to us on 95.3 FM, you can call our toll-free number. 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Or maybe you're farther away than that, you're by your computer, you're hearing us stream at either www.wgvu.org or www.wgvunews.org, or maybe you have an app, a smart speaker, or some other kind of listening device. In any case, if you are listening from somewhere beyond the greater Grand Rapids area, that toll-free line is 1-877-723-9488. Again, that's 1-877-723-9488. Let me know you're out there. Let me know you're listening. Let me know what your blues favorites are, and let me know where you're calling from, especially if you're calling on the toll-free line. During each odd hour of the Saturday Night Blues and Blues with me until 3. We're going to hear Cheering the Violators because the Cherries Band of today, Truck Driver Bingo, is at the Village Inn and Cafe, the Village Inn Cafe and Pub, that is, in Pentwater, Friday night at 7. This hour, we're going to hear Lexi Blue, who will do the June 16th Blues on the Rogue show at Garden Club Park in Rockford. This hour, we have music from the latest CDs by Charlie Barth, Salwyn Birchwood, Jennifer Lynn, and the Groove Revival, Peter Karp, Seth James, and Dwayne Burnside. Right now, let's begin the Saturday Night Blues with a Saturday Night Favorite on a Saturday Night by Buddy Guy.

0: 101.5 FM and 95.3 FM WGVU Saturday Night Blues. That was Duane Burnside from his current CD Red Rooster on the Blind Raccoon record label. From that, the song Tribute. Before that, the title track from the new Selwyn Birchwood CD on the Alligator record label, the Church of Electric Swamp Funkin' Blues. Before that, Charlie Barth from his new CD, Isa Queen Getaway on the Blind Raccoon record label. From that, the weekend song. We started out tonight's edition of Saturday Night Blues with a Saturday Night favorite on a Saturday night by Buddy Guy. And, well, Buddy Guy is on my mind as I just back announced our first set. Buddy Guy is going to be part of the 2026 Meyer Garden concert series. His particular concert date is going to be on July 20th. Now, the reason I wanted to bring that up is every year those Meyer Garden concerts sell out really quickly. So at this particular point, Buddy Guy has not sold out, but those concerts sell out quick. 9:21 is the time at GVU FM. Still ahead, we have music from the new CD by Peter Karp next on Saturday Night Blues.
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0: 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WGVU Saturday Night Blues. That's Lexi Blue with Mean It Like That from her Break These Walls Down CD. Lexi Blue, she is going to do another Blues on the Road gig. She was there last summer. I saw her there. And anyway, she's going to do a Blues on the Road gig again this year. Her date will be on June 16th, so that's the second show, the second Blues on the Road show. And then, well, we'll tell you about who's going to be at the first Blues on the Road show, the season opener of the Rogue River Blues Series. We'll tell you about that momentarily when we get to our Blues Happenings report. Before Lexi, we heard Jennifer Lynn and the Groove Revival from their new CD Electric Eden on the Blind Raccoon record label. From that, we heard their updated rendition of the old Jefferson Airplane song White Rabbit. We started out that set with Peter Karp from his new CD Jersey Town on his Rose Cottage record label, the song Baby Hold Tight. 9:35 is the time at GVU-FM. The weather for tonight, partly cloudy with a low in the upper 50s. Currently, it's 69 degrees near the lakeshore. It's warmer inland where it's 74 degrees in downtown Grand Rapids.
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1: Tonight's first request. Tonight's first request goes out to Jim in Spring Lake, who oftentimes is the first caller to request a song. Anyway, we're going to hear Jim's first request, and it's 10 Years After with their most popular hit on Saturday Night Blues.

88.5 FM and 95.3 FM WGVU, Saturday Night Blues. That was tonight's first request. 10 years after, with their hit from 1971, I'd Love to Change the World. And I certainly thought that was a great request because I love that song. Never get sick of it, especially with Alvin Lee getting down on that guitar, yes. Before that, we did the title track from the new CD by Seth.

0: James Motormouth on the Blind Raccoon record label. We started out that set with Cherry and the Violators, the song Jenny Said, and that was from their third CD, Processed American Blues product. And we'll tell you about where Cherry's band today is momentarily during our Blues Happenings report. 9:49 is the time at GVU-FM. I'll take the time to go over the Blues Happenings with you. Tomorrow afternoon at 3, the Butler Street Drivers have their monthly blues music jam at the Sandbar, located at 141 Butler Street in Saugatuck. Now every Tuesday night at 6, Captain Kirk hosts a weekly blues music jam at the Fillmore, located at 4318 South Division in Wyoming. Tuesday night at 7, the 2026 Rogue River Blues Series starts at Garden Club Park in Rockford. Just Magnetic will do the season opener Blues on the Rogue show Tuesday. The Rogue River Blues Series is a presentation of the City of Rockford and United Bank. Every Thursday night at 6, there's a weekly blues music jam at Chicago Beef Joint. Thursday, the Backdoor Blues Band will host it. Thursday night at 7, Vincent Hayes plays solo again at Off the Chain Brewing. Friday night at 7:30, Truck Driver Bingo, led by Cherry from Cherry and the Violators, will return to the Village Cafe and Pub in Pentwater. On Tuesday, June 16th at 6 p.m., Selwyn Birchwood is at the Caledonia Community Green Park as part of the Caledonia Concert Series. Also on Tuesday, June 16th at 7 p.m., Lexi Blue will do the next Blues on the Rogue show. That's the second Blues on the Rogue show of the season at Garden Club Park in Rockford. There you have it. Blues Happenings. We'll do it again in about another hour just for you on GVU. It's time to remind you about our next theme show. And our next theme show takes place 2 weekends from now. That theme show is our annual Father's Day edition of Blues and Me Until 3. 2 weeks from now, when Saturday, June 22nd, becomes Sunday, June 23rd. Yeah, when it becomes Sunday, June 23rd, that means it'll be Father's Day, and that means we'll do the annual Father's Day edition of Blues with Me Until 3. Up next, we do have a sample Father's song to play for you. It's by Muddy Waters. We'll hear Muddy Waters with the song Good News, a sample Father's song, what you can expect to hear 2 weeks from now when Saturday Night Blues goes into the Father's Day edition of Blues with Me Until 3.
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0: 88.5 FM and 95.3 FM, WGVU, Saturday Night Blues. That was Muddy Waters with Good News, a sample father song, what you can expect here 2 weeks from now when the Saturday Night Blues goes into the Father's Day edition of Blues with Me until 3. Coming up, we are going to start our second hour together of tonight's edition of Saturday Night Blues, and we have the weather forecast too, just for you on GVU.
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0: WGVU weather tonight. Partly cloudy with the low in the upper 50s tomorrow. Mostly sunny with a high in the mid-80s tomorrow night. Partly cloudy with the low in the upper 50s. Monday, mostly sunny with the high in the mid-80s. Currently, it's 69 degrees near the lakeshore, 74 degrees inland in downtown Grand Rapids. 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I'm Greg Blubin, about to begin the second hour of Saturday Night Blues. If you have any blues requests, you can phone in your blues requests at 458-8850. That's the request line for anybody listening within the greater Grand Rapids area. Now, we have had some difficulty on the phone, so if you can't get through with just that request number, then add on a 1 and a 616, meaning the area code. Add that on to the 458-8850 if you have any difficulty. And if you're listening from somewhere beyond the greater Grand Rapids area, we have the toll-free line available for you to request your blues favorites at. The toll-free line is 1-877-723-9488. Again, that's 1-877-723-9488. Let me know you're out there. Let me know you're listening. Let me know what your blues favorites are, and let me know where you're calling from, especially if you're calling on the toll-free line. During each even hour of the Saturday Night Blues and Blues with Me Till 3, we're going to hear Vincent Hayes, who plays solo Thursday night at 7 at Off the Chain Brewing in Grand Haven. This hour, we have music from the latest CDs by Lil Ed and the Blues Imperials, the Older Five Blues Band, Curtis Salgado, Teresa James, and the Rhythm Tramps, Mike Zito, and Dave Spector. Right now, we have another request going out to Jim in Spring Lake. Here is his favorite song from the Sambar Quartet. The Sambar Quartet, they had one of their Sambar gigs last night at the Sambar. So anyway, going out to Jim, here's the Sambar Quartet to start the second hour of Saturday Night Blues.

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0: 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That was Dave Spector from his current CD, Live at Space on the Delmark record label, from that March Through the Darkness. Before that, the Eldered Five Blues Band from their current CD, Hammer and Chisel, on the Blind Pig record label. From that, the song Hell or High Water. Prior to that, a Little Ed and the Blues Imperials from their current CD, Slideways, on the Alligator record label. From that, If I Should Lose Your Love, we started out that set and our second hour together with the Sambar Quartet by request from their Live at Michigan Blues Fest CD, the song Hey Bartender. 10:18 is the time at GVU-FM. Coming up, we have our first back-to-back request of the evening. And this back-to-back request goes out to Jim in Spring Lake from his sister, Julie, in Grand Rapids. It's a back-to-back we do on occasions, the song Mercury Blues. We'll hear the original version by Casey Douglas and then the cover version by Alan Jackson. So tonight's first back-to-back is next on Saturday Night Blues.
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planet is out of control. And I'm not so trusting as I was before. You got the eye in the sky, closed circuit TV.

0: 88.5 FM and 95.3 FM WGVU. Saturday Night Blues. That was Curtis Salgado from his new CD, Legacy Rewind Live in 25. And his new record label, the NOLA Blue record label. From that, the song Clean Getaway. Before that, Mike Zito from his new CD, Outside or the East Side, on his Gulf Coast record label. From that, the song Grand Avenue. We started out that set with tonight's first back-to-back by request, the back-to-back of the song Mercury Blues, the cover version by Alan Jackson. Before the cover version, the original by Casey Douglas. 10:37 is the time at GVU-FM. The weather for tonight, partly cloudy with a low in the upper 50s. Currently, it's 66 degrees near the lakeshore, 70 degrees inland in downtown Grand Rapids.
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0: and 95.3 FM, WGVU, Saturday Night Blues. That was Teresa James and the Rhythm Tramps from their new CD, Bad at Being Good, on their new record label, the Momo Joe record label. From that, All About the Benjamins. Before that, Vincent Hayes with Things That Get Me By. 10:49 is the time at GVU-FM. I'll take the time to go over the blues happenings with you. Tomorrow afternoon at 3, the Butler Street Drivers have their monthly blues music jam at the Sandbar. The Sandbar is located at 141 Butler Street in Saugatuck. Now, every Tuesday night at 6, Captain Kirk has a weekly blues music jam at the Fillmore, located at 4318 South Division in Wyoming. Tuesday night at 7, the 2026 Rogue River Blues Series starts at Garden Club Park in Rockford. Just Magnetic will do the season opener Blues on the Rogue show Tuesday. The Rogue River Blues Series is a presentation of the City of Rockford and United Bank. Every Thursday night at 6, there's a weekly blues music jam at Chicago Beef Joint. Thursday, the Backdoor Blues Band will host it. Thursday night at 7, Vincent Hayes plays solo at Off the Chain Brewing in Grand Haven. Friday night at 7:30, Truck Driver Bingo, led by Cherry from Cherry and the Violators, will return to the Village Cafe and Pub in Pentwater. On Tuesday, June 16th at 6 p.m., Selwyn Birchwood is at Caledonia Community Green Park as part of the Caledonia Concert Series. Also on Tuesday, June 16th at 7 p.m., Lexi Blue will do the second Blues on the Rogue show at Garden Club Park in Rockford. There you have it. Blues happenings. We'll do it again in about another hour just for you on GVU. It's time to remind you about our next theme show. Our next theme show takes place 2 weekends from now. It's our annual Father's Day edition of Blues with Me Until 3, when Saturday, June 22nd becomes Sunday, June 23rd. That's Father's Day, and we will be playing father songs as we always do. Up next, we do have a sample father song that we're going to play, and it's by local artist Big Daddy Fox. The song talking about Daddy, as we're talking about the Father's Day edition of Blues with Me Until 3.
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0: 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That was a sample father song that you can expect to hear 2 weeks from now when we do the annual Father's Day edition of Bluesamento 3, Big Daddy Fox with Talking About Daddy. Coming up, we have our third hour together of Saturday Night Blues, and we have the weather forecast, too, just for you on GVU.
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0: WGVU weather. Tonight, partly cloudy with a low in the upper 50s. Tomorrow, mostly sunny with a high in the mid-80s. Tomorrow night, partly cloudy with the low in the upper 50s. Monday, mostly sunny with a high in the mid-80s. Currently, it's 66 degrees near the lakeshore, 70 degrees inland in downtown Grand Rapids. 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I'm Greg Blubin, about to begin the third hour of Saturday Night Blues. If you have any blues requests, you can phone in your blues requests at 458-8850. That's the request line for anybody listening within the Greater Grand Rapids area. And since we have had some difficulty with the phones, if that doesn't work, you can add on the area code to it. You can add on a 1 as well and make that 1-616-458-8850. And for those of you who are from somewhere beyond the Greater Grand Rapids area, we have the toll-free line available for you to request your blues favorites at. The toll-free line is 1-877-723-9488. Again, that's 1-877-723-9488. Let me know you're out there. Let me know you're listening. Let me know what your blues favorites are, and let me know where you're calling from, especially if you're calling on the toll-free line. Besides your requests, we will pay tribute to the veterans past and present of the United States Armed Forces on this 82nd anniversary of D-Day by playing what we always end with on patriotic holidays and historical anniversaries. And those songs are America Proud and Strong by Vashti Jackson, and before that, America the Beautiful by Ray Charles. And again, those always go out to the veterans of the United States Armed Forces, especially the ones who were around during World War II when D-Day took place 82 years ago. This hour, we have music from the latest CDs by Duke Robillard and his all-star band, Charlie Barth, Selwyn Birchwood, Jennifer Lynn, and the Groove Revival, Dwayne Burnside, and Peter Karp. Right now, we're going to begin this hour with a request going out to Dan and Ferry. Here's Johnny Winter to start the third hour of Saturday Night Blues.

0: 88.5 FM and 95.3 FM WGVU. Saturday Night Blues. That was Peter Karp from his new CD, Jersey Town, on his rose-colored, rather Rose Cottage record label. From that, the song that we did was That Smile. Before that, we heard Dwayne Burnside from his current CD, Red Rooster, on the Blind Raccoon record label. From that, the song Crazy About You, Duke Robillard and his all-star band, they were in that set from their new CD, Blast Off, and that's on their new record label, the NOLA Blue record label. From that, the song When I Get Lucky. We started out that set and our third hour together, Saturday Night Blues, with Johnny Winter by request, the song Memory Pain. 11:19 is the time at GVU FM. Still ahead, we're going to play music from the new CD by Jennifer Lynn and the Groove Revival next on Saturday Night Blues.
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0: 88.5 FM and 95.3 FM WGVU Saturday Night Blues. That was Ringo Starr with his hit from 55 years ago, mid-1971. It Don't Come Easy. That was By Request. Before that, Selwyn Birchwood from his new CD on the Alligator record label, The Church of the Electric Swamp Funkin' Blues, from that Damaged Goods. We started out that set with Jennifer Lynn and the Groove Revival from their new CD, Electric Eden, on the Blind Raccoon record label. The song Lay Your Memory Down. 11:34 is the time at GVU FM. The weather for tonight, partly cloudy with a low in the upper 50s. Currently, we're in the 60s. 63 degrees near the lake shore, 67 degrees inland in downtown Grand Rapids.
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Saturday Night Blues, that was Ray Charles with America the Beautiful. We always play that, as well as the song we will be playing soon, always to the members of the Armed Forces, the veterans, past and present of the Armed Forces, as well as the active members that are currently serving. And we, of course, did that because this is the 82nd anniversary of D-Day. That took place 82 years ago, back in 1944. And that was the turning point of World War II, for those of you who don't know your history. Before that, we heard harmonica player Charlie Barth from his new CD, Isa Quina Getaway, on the Blind Raccoon record label, the instrumental Cuban Getaway. We started out that set with Cherry and the Violators, Butterfly Effect. 11:49 is the time at GVU FM. I'll take the time to go over the blues happenings with

0: with you. 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Just Magnetic will do the season opener Blues on the Rogue Show Tuesday. The Rogue River Blues Series is a presentation of the City of Rockford and United Bank. Every Thursday night at 6, there's a weekly blues music jam at Chicago Beef Joint. 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On Thursday, the Backdoor Blues Band will host it. At Thursday night at 7, Vincent Hayes plays solo again at Off the Chain Brewing in Grand Haven. Friday night at 7:30, Truck Driver Bingo, led by Cherry from Cherry and the Violators, will return to the Village Cafe and Pub in Pentwater. On Tuesday, June 16th at 6 p.m., Selwyn Birchwood is at Caledonia Community Green Park as part of the Caledonia Concert Series. Also on Tuesday, June 16th at 7 p.m., Lexi Blue will do the second Blues on the Rogue show at Garden Club Park in Rockford. There you have it, Blues Happenings. We'll do it again in about another hour just for you on GVU. Coming up, as promised, what we always do on patriotic holidays and historical anniversaries, and that is play America Proud and Strong by Vashti Jackson and send that out to the veterans past and present of the United States Armed Forces and the active members on this 82nd anniversary of D-Day. Again, that's next on Saturday Night Blues.
1: With the World Cup just days away, public safety officials are getting ready. The event is bigger than it was the last time the U.S. hosted in 1994, and this time multiple high-profile conflicts are happening globally.
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1: 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On the next morning edition from NPR News.
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0: 88.5 FM and 95.3 FM WGVU Saturday Night Blues. That was Vasti Jackson with America Proud and Strong, going out to all the veterans of the United States Armed Forces, past and present, and active members on this 82nd anniversary of D-Day. Coming up, we will be taking the Saturday Night Blues into the early morning hours of Sunday, June 7th, 2026. We have coming up Blues With Me Until 3. 3 more hours of live blues radio. That's Man Did Not Canned! And we have the weather forecast, too, just for you on GBU.
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0: WGVU weather. Tonight, partly cloudy with a low in the upper 50s. Tomorrow, mostly sunny with a high in the mid-80s. Tomorrow night, partly cloudy with the low in the upper 50s. Monday, mostly sunny with the high in the mid-80s. Currently, we're in the 60s. 63 degrees near the lake shore. 67 degrees inland in downtown Grand Rapids. 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It's midnight. It's now officially Sunday, June 7th, 2026. I'd like to say happy Sunday to each and every one of our listeners who's listening right now. I'm Greg Blubin, taking you from the Saturday Night Blues into the early morning hours of Sunday, June 7th, 2026. This is Blues With Me Until 3. 3 more hours of live blues radio. That's Man Did Not Canned! Because we're Man Did Not Canned, that means that we can take your blues requests. So if you're going to be near your radio or whatever you're listening to us on, if you're going to be with us for the next 3 hours, maybe you might want to request some of your blues favorites. If you care to do so, you can do so by calling 458-8850. That's the request line for anybody listening within the greater Grand Rapids area. And since we have had some phone problems, you might want to add the area code to that and 12. So you perhaps could call at 1-616-458-8850 if you can't get through by just simply calling the request line. And if you're listening from somewhere beyond the greater Grand Rapids area, we have the toll-free line available for you to request your blues favorites at. The toll-free line is 1-877-723-9488. Again, that's 1-877-723-9488. Let me know you're out there. Let me know you're listening. Let me know what your blues favorites are. And let me know where you're calling from, especially if you're calling on the toll-free line. Now, we're all caught up with anything that's been requested thus far. Yes, we are. So this would be a great time for you to make your blues requests known. We are spending 3 more hours together, and the phone lines are open. So give a call and request your blues favorites. Besides your requests, we have music this hour from the latest CDs by Lilla and the Blues Imperials, the Older Five Blues Band, Seth James, Curtis Salgado, Teresa James and the Rhythm Tramps, and Mike Zito. Right now, we're going to begin the New Day and Midnight Hour with the midnight song Shadows at Midnight. Here's the Barry Levinson, Jake Sampson Band.

0: 88.5 FM and 95.3 FM WGVU. Blues with me until 3, that's Seth James from his new CD, Motormouth, on the Blind Raccoon record label. The song, I'm in Trouble. Before that, the Altered Five Blues Band from their current CD, Hammer and Chisel, on the Blind Pig record label. From that, the song, My Love Ain't No Lie. Lil Ed and the Blues Imperials, they were in that set from their current CD, Slideways, on the Alligator record label. From that, the song that we did was Wayward Women. We started out that set, The New Day and Midnight Hour, with the midnight song Shadows at Midnight by the Barry Levinson, Jake Sampson Band. 12:21 is the time at GVU FM. Still ahead, we have music from the new Teresa James and the Rhythm Tramps CD next on Blues with Me Until 3.
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0: 88.5 FM and 95.3 FM, WGVU, Blues Me Until 3. That was a three-song set of music from new CDs. We concluded it with Curtis Salgado from his new one, Legacy Rewind Live in 25 on the NOLA Blue record label. The song Money Must Think I'm Dead. Before that, we did another new money song, Too Broke to Spend the Night, done by Mike Zito from his new CD, Outside or the East Side, on his Gulf Coast record label. Teresa James and the Rhythm Tramps got that three-song set of music from new CDs going. The new Teresa James and the Rhythm Tramps CD, Bad at Being Good, on the Momo Joe record label. From that, the song Trouble in Paradise. 12:39 is the time at GVU-FM. The weather for the overnight hours, partly cloudy with a low in the upper 50s. Currently, we're in the 60s. 64 degrees near the lakeshore, 67 degrees inland in downtown Grand Rapids.
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1: 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That was Peg Leg Sam with Greasy Greens, one of our all-time heavily requested tunes. Before that, we did the title track from the last Vincent Hayes CD that came out in 2013, and that was The Grind. 12:50 is the time at GVU-FM. I'll take the time to go over the blues happenings with you. This Sunday afternoon at 3, the Butler Street Drivers have their monthly blues music jam at the Sam Bar, located at 141 Butler Street in Saugatuck. Now, every Tuesday night at 6, Captain Kirk hosts a weekly blues music jam at the Fillmore, located at 4318 South Division.

0: in Wyoming. Tuesday night at 7, the 2026 Rogue River Blues Series starts at Garden Club Park in Rockford. Just Magnetic will do the season opener Blues on the Rogue show Tuesday. The Rogue River Blues Series is a presentation of the City of Rockford and United Bank. Every Thursday night at 6, there's a weekly blues music jam at Chicago Beef Joint. At Thursday, the Backdoor Blues Band will host it. 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Thursday night at 7, Vincent Hayes plays solo again at Off the Chain Brewing in Grand Haven. Friday night at 7:30, Truck Driver Bingo, led by Cherry, formerly of Cherry and the Violators, will return to the Village Cafe and Pub in Pentwater. On Tuesday, June 16th at 6 p.m., Selwyn Birchwood is at Caledonia Community Green Park as part of the Caledonia Concert Series. Also on Tuesday, June 16th at 7 p.m., Lexi Blue will do the second Blues on the Rogue show at Garden Club Park in Rockford. There you have it, Blues Happenings. We'll do it again in about another hour just for you on GVU. It's time to remind you about 2 weeks from now. 2 weeks from now, when Saturday, June 22nd becomes Sunday, June 23rd, that means Father's Day, and we'll be doing the Father's Day edition of Blues with Me until 3. We'll play lots of Father's songs, and up next, we do have one that's on the Father's Song list, Why Sing the Blues by B.B. King. And for those of you who wonder, why does that qualify as a Father's song? Because B.B. in the song expresses his concern that his kid's going to grow up to be a fool because there ain't no room for him, ain't no room for him in school. So anyway, that's what we'll do next for our sample father song that we'll do next on Blues with Me until 3.
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0: 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Blues and Me Till 3, that was B.B. King, Why I Sing the Blues. That's one of our sample father songs that you can expect to hear when we do our Father's Day edition of Blues and Me Till 3, 2 weeks from now. Coming up, we have two Mars left together of Blues and Me Until 3. Two Mars left of live blues radio. That's Mandanakand. And we have the weather forecast, too, just for you on GVU.
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0: WGVU weather for the overnight hours. Partly cloudy with a low in the upper 50s. For later on today, on this Sunday, a mostly sunny Sunday with a high in the mid-80s. For your Sunday night, partly cloudy with a low in the upper 50s. Monday, mostly sunny with a high in the mid-80s. Currently, it's 64 degrees near the lakeshore, 67 degrees inland in downtown Grand Rapids. 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I'm Greg Blubin. I'm with you for two Mars, a blues of me until three. Two Mars left the live blues radio. That's Man Did Not Canned. Because we're man to not canned, that means that we can take your blues requests. So if you're going to be near your radio or whatever you're listening to us on, if you're going to be with us for the next 2 hours, maybe you might want to request some of your blues favorites. If you care to do so, you can do so by calling 458-8850. That's the request line for anybody listening within the Greater Grand Rapids area. 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The toll-free line is 1-877-723-9488. 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Let me know you're out there. Let me know you're listening. Let me know what your blues favorites are. And let me know where you're calling from, especially if you're calling on the toll-free line. Besides your requests, we have music this hour from the latest CDs by Jennifer Lynn and the Grand... in the Groove Revival, Jennifer Lynn and the Groove Revival, Peter Karp, Dwayne Burnside, Selwyn Birchwood, Charlie Barth, and Dave Spector. Right now, we're going to begin this hour with some classics, Stevie Ray Vaughan and Double Trouble on Blues With Me Until 3.

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1: 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Blues of Me till 3, that was Selwyn Birchwood from his new CD with the lengthy song title or album title, whatever you want to call it. Well, actually, it's both. But anyway, The Church of Electric Swamp Funkin' Blues. And that's, of course, on the Alligator record label. And the song we did there was All Hail the Algorithm. Before that, we heard Charlie Barth from his new CD, Isa Quina Getaway, on the Blind Raccoon record label. The song I Might Fall in Love. Before that, Dwayne Burnside from his current CD, Red Rooster, also on the Blind Raccoon record label, the song Down and Out. And we started out that set in the 1MR with some classic Stevie Ray Vaughan and Double Trouble, the song Tightrope. 1:24 is the time at GVU-FM. Still ahead, we have music from the new CD by Peter Karp next on Blues with Me until 3.
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0: 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That's Dave Spector from his current CD Live at Space on the Delmark record label. From that, Chicago Style. And that's just reminded me that the Chicago Blues Festival has been going on. But anyway, before Dave Spector, we heard Peter Karp from his new CD, Jersey Town, on the Rose Cottage record label. The song that we did was Tooth and Nail. 1:35 is the time at GVU-FM. The weather for the overnight hours, partly cloudy with a low in the upper 50s. Currently, we're still in the 60s. 63 degrees near the lake shore, 66 degrees inland in downtown Grand Rapids.
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88.5 FM and 95.3 FM, WGVU, Blues with me until 3. That was Stevie Ray Vaughan, Double Trouble with Crossfire. Before that, we heard Jennifer Lynn and the Groove Revival from their new CD, Electric Eden, on the Blind Raccoon record label, from that Sucker for the Pain. We started that three-song set with Cherry and the Violators and Traveling Shoes. 1:49 is the time at GVUFM, and I'll take the time to go over the blues happenings with you. This Sunday afternoon at 3, the Butler Street Drivers have their monthly blues music jam at the Sandbar, located at 141 Butler Street in Saugatuck. Now every Tuesday night at 6, Captain Kirk hosts a weekly blues music jam at the Fillmore, located at 4318 South Division in Wyoming. Tuesday night at 7, the 2026 Rogue River Blues Series starts at Garden Club Park in Rockford. Just Magnetic will do the season opener Blues on the Rogue Show Tuesday. The Rogue River Blues Series is a presentation of the City of Rockford and United Bank. Every Thursday night at 6, there is a weekly blues music jam at Chicago Beef Joint. That's located at 822 Ottawa Avenue Northwest in Grand Rapids. On Thursday, the Backdoor Blues Band will host it. Thursday night at 7, Vincent Hayes plays solo again at Off the Chain Brewing in Grand Haven. Friday night at 7:30, Truck Driver Bingo, led by Cherry from Cherry and the Violators, will return to the Village Cafe and Pub in Pentwater. On Tuesday, June 16th at 6, Selwyn Birchwood is at Caledonia Community Green Park as part of the Caledonia Concert Series. Also on Tuesday, June 16th at 7 p.m., Lexi Blue will do the second Blues on the Rogue show at Garden Club Park in Rockford. And now,

0: Well, here's something that I haven't talked about, but we will include this in the Blues Happenings during next weekend's programming. That is on Thursday, June 18th, the Killer Blues Headstone Project and the Muskegon Blues Collective present Stephen Hull with Johnny Iguana on keyboards at Unruly Brewing in Muskegon. And that does start at 7:30 on Thursday, June 18th. So there you have it. Blues Happenings. Well, during our final hour, we'll just go over what goes on between now and Friday night at 10 when I'm expected back here in the air chair. But there, on that Blues Happening, we gave you something extra that we are going to be telling you about next weekend during almost all of our Blues Happenings reports. Well, I would like to also, for the final time on this broadcast, mention that 2 weeks from now is Father's Day. So we will do the Father's Day edition of Blues with Me Until 3 when Saturday, June 22nd, ends and Father's Day begins. And for our final father song that we're using as a sample song of what you can expect to hear, we are going to be playing Carry Your Load by Samu Johnson and the Associates of the Blues. Again, that's our final sample father song that we'll do on this broadcast as we promote what takes place 2 weeks from now, the Father's Day edition of Blues with Me Until 3.
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0: 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Blues with me till 3. That was Osamu Johnson and the Associates of the Blues with Carry Your Load. That's our last sample father song as we are, fastly approaching Father's Day 2 weeks from now. So that's one song you'll hear during the Father's Day edition of Blues and Me Until 3, Carry Your Load by Osamu Johnson and the Associates of the Blues. And they will be having a Father's Day gig coming up that afternoon, too. And we'll tell you about that more as that gets closer. Coming up, we have one more hour left together of Blues with Me Until 3. One more hour left of live blues radio. That's Man Did Not Canned. And we have the weather forecast, too, just for you on GVU.
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0: WGVU weather for the overnight hours, partly cloudy with a low in the upper 50s. For later on today on this Sunday, mostly sunny with a high in the mid-80s. For your Sunday night, partly cloudy with the low in the upper 50s. Monday, mostly sunny with a high in the mid-80s. Currently, it's 63 degrees near the lake shore, 66 degrees inland in downtown Grand Rapids. 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I'm Greg Blubin. I'm with you for another hour of Blues with Me Until 3. One more left of Live Blues Radio. That's Man Did Not Canned. Therefore, we're open to your requests. Before we get to anything that you may possibly want to request, we have to begin the 2 a.m. hour with a 2 a.m. song, and the 2 a.m. song that we're going to do just for you on GVU to start the hour of two with is Old Weakness by the Detroit Women and Motor City Express.
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said. 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You know what you did. 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And why lately when I come home and I want to make a little love, you say, I don't feel good. 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Okay.

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Do it again. 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

0: 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Blues with me until 3. That's Seth James from his new CD, Motormouth, on the Blind Raccoon record label. From that, it's Later Than You Think. Before that, Led Zeppelin with their slow blues classic, Since I've Been Loving You. Lil' Ed and the Blues Imperials, they were in the Long Music Jam from their current CD, Slideways, on the Alligator record label. From that, Crazy Love Affair. We also did a long song from Luther Allison, Bad Love, from the Live in Chicago CD. Albert Collins was in the Long Music Jam with Bending Like a Willow Tree. And we started the Long Music Jam in 2 a.m. hour with the 2 a.m. song Old Weakness by the Detroit Women and Motor City Express. 2:32 is the time at GVU-FM. Here's a final look at the weather for the overnight hours. Partly cloudy with the low in the upper 50s. For later on today and this Sunday, partly sunny with a high in the mid-80s. Currently, we're in the 60s. 62 degrees near the lake shore. 64 degrees inland in downtown Grand Rapids.
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Bluesamento 3. That was a three-song local set there. We concluded it with Denise Hunter and the House Rockers, Sad Sad Sunday. Before that, Cherry and the Violators, Bottles Break. And we started that local set with Vincent Hayes, My Guitar and My Baby. 2:51 is the time at GVU.

0: WFML. I'll take the time to go over just the blues happenings going on between now and Friday night at 10. This Sunday afternoon at 3, the Butler Street Drivers have their monthly blues music jam at the Sandbar, located at 141 Butler Street in Saugatuck. 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Just Magnetic will do the season opener Blues on the Rogue show Tuesday. The Rogue River Blues Series is a presentation of the City of Rockford and United Bank. Every Thursday night at 6, there's a weekly blues music jam at Chicago Beef Joint. 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Northwest in Grand Rapids, the Backdoor Blues Band will host it on Thursday. Finally, Friday at 7:30, Truck Driver Bingo, led by Cherry from Cherry and the Violators, will return to the Village Cafe and Pub in Pentwater. There you have it, just the blues happenings going on between now and Friday night at 10, when I'm, when I should be back here in the air chair. Well, coming up, we're going to close out with Etta James next on Blues with me until 3.
1: 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The good kind. 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

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WGVU, Blues Me 203. That was out of James with Sunday Kind of Love. Well, that's going to do it for Blues with Me until 3. This is WGVU FM Allendale, WGVS FM Whitehall, and W237 CZFM Grand Rapids, a service of Grand Valley State University. I'll be back Friday night at 10. Hopefully you'll join me then for Friday Night Blues. Until Friday night, this is Greg Blubin wishing you a good week ahead of you. It's time for me to sign off and say goodbye. So, I'm signing off right now and saying goodbye for now. Goodbye.

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0: Hey, it's Dr. JoJo Adams, Chicago's own, from July 1947. If I feel like this tomorrow, actually, JoJo was the featured vocalist. The record was under the tenor man's name, Tom Archia. If I feel like this tomorrow, it gets us started. This week's edition of Blues Before Sunrise. It's the Blues Heritage Showcase, and I'm your host, Steve Cushing. For the next 5 hours, we'll be here blowing the dust off of some of the forgotten sounds in Blues Heritage. This first hour, it's the sounds of Bronzeville. That's the jazz-oriented side of the blues. Our opening set this week belongs to Louis Jordan and the Timpani Five.
1: Hey, clowns, have you dug the latest jive on the third floor?
2: No, man.
1: Well, they got him.
2: They got who?
1: You know that man that's been cooking up that jive, selling to these folks around town, making them have them funny dreams?
2: You mean the hoodoo man?
1: Yeah.
2: Oh, no, that cat thought he was just too grand.
1: Well, Gate, somebody done hoodooed the hoodoo man.
2: Smack me down with the story, Gate.

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Now he's blowing his top. He don't know what to do. They don't know who did it. They can't find out. But he done hoodooed his last hoodoo without a doubt.

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Hey, there's Louis Jordan and the Timpani Five, and these are early recordings by the group. He made his first records under his own name in 1939. That last one we listened to, You're My Meat, was November 1939. That rounded out our set. Let's see, we started out with sides from 1940, first from March of 1940, Somebody Done Hoodooed the Hoodoo Man. Then from January 1940, You Run Your Mouth and I'll Run My Business. Also from that same date, January of 1940, we had a really early recording marking that forgotten black holiday, Juneteenth Jamboree, going back to the years just immediately after the Civil War and forgotten about largely, or at least unknown in the white communities across the country for decades. Now it's celebrated again, but here's Louis Jordan back in January 1940 singing about it, the Juneteenth Jamboree. That's our opening set this week. Louis Jordan, the Timpani Five. It's Blues Before Sunrise. Up next, we'll call on Buddy Johnson and his orchestra. And one of the featured vocalists in the band was his baby sister, Ella Johnson. We'll start off with a big hit from them from October of 1940.

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0: There's a set of sides by Buddy and Ella Johnson, with Buddy and Ella treating the vocals on the particular tracks. We started with the big hit, Please Mr. Johnson, from October 1940, featuring Ella Johnson on the vocals. Then Buddy Johnson, a track a little bit earlier, November of 1939, Buddy Johnson and the Mac Sisters singing in the background with Stop Pretending. Then Ella again from November 1941, Without the One You Love, and Buddy Johnson wrapped it up with You Won't Let Me Go, a classic from October of 1940. You know, it was interesting. Every black big band had at least some crossover. There were white enthusiasts that were aware of the band. But in the case of Buddy and Ella Johnson, there really wasn't much crossover as well. But there really was something to it, because if you'll remember, You Won't Let Me Go, people as accomplished as Ray Charles copied their songs and did versions himself and really made wonderful productions out of them. Buddy and Ella Johnson, It All Happens Here on Blues Before Sunrise, hour number one, devoted to the sounds of Bronzeville. And with that thought in mind, let's listen to a trumpeter and vocalist, one of my favorites, Hot Lips Page.
1: Relations. I've got relations, but somehow they don't mean a thing to me. And cousins, yes, I got 'em by the dozens.

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If you own the Waldorf, Tom Conn, a Maltese cat, but me believing all you say, it ain't like that. I'll break up my piggy bank and maybe clip my bone. But hooray for you and forgetting me. 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

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You'll be the death of me, yeah.

Lips Page here on Blues Before Sunrise. We started with, let's see, the latest one was March 1949, done for Columbia, and I Got an Uncle in Harlem. Then from November 1944, we had a pair, It Ain't Like That, and the Big D Blues. I think those were Continental. And for RC, I think Bluebird, from June 1938, we had Small Fry. And I've often mentioned the fact that one of the Cap brothers, you know, who ran Decca, came to Lips and convinced him. He was a member of the Count Basie band and convinced him to leave the Basie band, and he would make him the next Louis Armstrong or Red Allen. And it never quite worked out for Lips. He was a great singer and a pretty good trumpet player as well, but he never caught on commercially the way the other guys did. Time for some Hep Harmony. Let's call on the Ink Spots. Let's go back for the Jive Ink Spots, the early guys. This is from March 1938.

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Everybody knows the story, how Adam gave his rib for Eve. Everybody thinks it's awful, the way she calls for Ad to grieve. But I've thought the matter over, and here is the reason why. I've come to this conclusion that Adam was a lucky guy. Eve cost Adam just one bone. But he couldn't get away with that if he was here today. He never had no sealskin coats to buy. And there were no millionaire bills to pay. No, sir. Coat, she gave him double, and he got the weary blues. She liked to raise a little king. Now that is a fact. Still, she only cost him just one bone. And you can't expect too doggone much for that now, can you? He had several thousand dresses, all growing on a tree, they say. And there are lots of women right here now that just think that they grow that way today. Yes, sir. Look at all these big fur jackets and sealskin coats they wear. Kind of skin that Eve wore must have been a little bare. To Eve, called Adam. Just one bone. And you must admit he got his money's worth. But even if he paid more than he should, remember now, Adam was lucky. He owned the earth. She caused him trouble, and he got to wear blue. She was a bit too fond of apples. Now, that is a fact, too.

0: only cost him just one bone. And you can't expect too doggone much for that. That's me.
1: Famed black comedian Burt Williams from November 1920 on the Columbia label, and Eve cost Adam just one bone. We started the set with the Ink Spot, some Hep Harmony, O Red from March 1938. We also listened to Albert Ammons and a little combo on the Mercury label, Baltimore Breakdown from January 1948. And then Burt Williams from November 1920. It's Blues Before Sunrise. You know, I never have been one to do much forward promoting. You hear all the commercial jokes. I say, oh, stay around 15 minutes. We're going to be listening to this. But since I don't ever really do that, let me do it right now. Coming up on hour number three, we're going to be listening to an hour's worth of conversation and piano from famed pianist Jelly Roll Morton. I remember Dick Buckley used to bring these in. They were Library of Congress recordings done by Alan Lomax. And I for years, I've had a four CD set on the Rounder label, but unfortunately, they eliminated all the conversation, which was what was so much fun. But just to give you a taste of what it's going to be like, hour number three, play this for you. It's Jelly Roll Morton back, I think these were done in 1938, if I'm not mistaken.

0: cars down on the Gulf Coast. In 1904, I missed going to the St. Louis Exposition to get in the piano contest, which was won by Alfred Wilson of New Orleans. I was very much disgusted because I thought I should have gone. I thought Tony Jackson was going to be there, and of course that kind of frightened me. But I knew I could have taken Alfred Wilson. So then I decided that I would travel about different little spots. Of course, I was down in Biloxi, Mississippi during the time. I used to often frequent the Flat Top, which was nothing but an old honky-tonk, where nothing but the blues were played. There was fellas around played the blues like Brocky Johnny, Skinnyhead Pete, Old Florida Sam, and Tricky Sam and that bunch.
1: What did they play?
0: Well, they just played just ordinary blues, the real low-down blues, honky-tonk blues.
1: What's the name of that?
0: Well, for an instant, Brocky Johnny used to say, sing a tune something like this. The title was, All You Gals Better Get Out and Walk, because he's going to start his dirty talk. That's what. So he happened to truck down to Mobile. At that time, I was supposed to be a very good pool player, and I could slip upon a lot of people playing pool. Because I played piano, and they thought I devoted all my time to the piano. So we got in Alabama bound, and the frequent saying was, any place that you was going, why, you were supposed to be bound for that place. So in fact, we was Alabama bound. When I got there, I wrote this tune called Alabama Bound. It goes this way.

All right, there you had Jelly Roll Morton. We've got an hour's worth of that coming up during hour number three. We're going to pause and identify the station. We'll be back with hour number two while Bill Davis takes us up to station ID.

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1: It's our number two of this week's Blues Before Sunrise.

Ray Charles from June 1959, I'm Moving On, gets us started. Hour number two of this week's Blues Before Sunrise. Here's more, Ray.

Tell everybody, Ray Charles in town. I got a dollar and a quarter and I'm just Randy the clown. But don't let no female play me cheap. I got 50 cents more than I'll

Well, I'll bet pretty much everybody recognizes the voice of Annie Laurie when they hear it. There she was with the last two. First, It Hurts to Be in Love, December 1956, and then You Belong to Me from August of 1952. Let's see, before that, we played two by Ray Charles. First, 2 Years of Torture, written by Percy Mayfield, recorded by Ray in June 1959. We also heard Ray from that same session, June 1959, Let the Good Times Roll. We heard a pair by Percy Mayfield. These were done for the Tangerine label, which was Ray Charles' label. I've mentioned this many times before, that Ray really liked what Percy did and signed Percy to a contract for 5 years as a songwriter. And of course, Percy gave him the big hit, Hit the Road, Jack, and there were many others. But in turn, Ray put Percy Mayfield on his own Tangerine label. And from that Tangerine period, we had from 1962, Never Say Naw, and then from 1964, Stand By, and that brought us around to Annie Laurie. You're tuned to Blues Before Sunrise. I'm Steve Cushing. We seem to be playing two by everybody, so let's check out two by Billy Wright.

0: What's happening, Billy? You drinking yourself to death?
1: No, man. My baby walked out on me and left me all by myself. With four cold, cold walls. And man, here's my story. 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
0: Don't worry about it, you'll get another woman.
1: I had a real good woman, and I didn't understand that a good woman can always find another man. 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
0: Why don't you sound her?
1: I wrote her a letter, mailed it in there.

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1: 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Please send me another mate.

0: Don't let it get you down. Straighten up, man.
1: Oh, no need a sign. I'm so, so tired of crying.

And that said, we listened to a pair by Billy Wright, recorded for the Savoy label. From October 1952, we listened to a tune called After a While. And then from May of 1953, it was Four Cold, Cold Walls. After that, tenor man Hal Singer, pair of instrumentals. Well, I guess actually technically the first one had some vocals on it, Go Hal Go. Houndstooth was the name of it from May of 1956. And then Hal Cornbread Singer and Indian Love Call from August of 1952. You're tuned to Blues Before Sunrise. Let's change the pace, go back for some pre-war recordings. And let's listen. Georgia Tom is heard here, and then we'll listen to Georgia Tom again, this time backing Kansas City Kitty. Two by Georgia Tom.

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The only thing he's got that she needs so bad is another woman's telephone number, I think. Gladys Bentley to round out our set. We had Georgia Tom Dorsey on piano and vocal, Tampa Red guitar, July 1929, and Eagle Riding Papa. Then Kansas City Kitty, How Can You Have the Blues? From November 1930, Kansas City Kitty was accompanied by Georgia Tom Dorsey. We heard from Aura Alexander. She did 8 records. They're all on the Columbia label. And The Sweetest Daddy in Town, unknown pianist there from September 1931. And Gladys Bentley and Big Gorilla Man from March 1929. She not only sang, but she played her own piano. Tune to Blues Before Sunrise, time for our vintage gospel set. It starts, they did a lot of secular material, but in the early days, the Golden Gate Quartet sang religious numbers as well.

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0: Now listen, the text, remember, is the woman that had three husbands all die and go to heaven. Then later she dies and she go to heaven. In heaven, whose wife will she be? The scriptures answers the question for you, so you'll not be confused. Jesus answered it, and here you are.
1: And Jesus answering said unto them, do ye not therefore err, brethren?
0: Do you not err, my brethren, talking about this question? Yes.
1: Because ye know not the scriptures?
0: Because you do not know the scriptures.
1: Neither the power of God.
0: Neither the power of God.
1: For when they shall rise from the dead, they neither marry.
0: They don't marry.
1: Nor are given in marriage. But are as the angels which are in heaven.
0: Now, my precious one, when we get to heaven, there'll be no more marrying, amen, nor given in marriage. You'll not know one another as husbands and wives, because you'll be equal with the angels. Now, there is no female angels. I want to make that perfectly plain to you. Not saying that to reproach the sisters at all. But there is no female angels in heaven. And you know why? You know, God's business, an angel is a ministering spirit. An angel is that which attends to the business of God. And all God's business is her. And God couldn't afford to have any women angels. You know why? You know, when God wants a message carried, he gives the order. And tell Rayfield or Gable or Michael to go ahead and take the message. But if he had female angels, they'd want to know all about it before they left. And the Lord didn't have any time to hold an argument with women. So there isn't any female angel. And why that is, it is because in heaven, they do not multiply by procreation. No. Angels are created spirit beings and they never die. They live forever in eternity. Down in the earth, we are subject to death. And therefore, we have female and male because we multiply by procreation. And so in heaven, there will be no more dying. There will be no more death. When we shall come forth from the resurrection, we'll live equal with the angels. We'll be spiritual beings and we'll die no more. And therefore, we won't need no female angels and won't be any argument about whose wife or whose husband is mine or yours. You see what I'm talking about. Now, listen, my precious wife. Maybe you can't understand this, but Jesus is my headlight. Amen. And he's making things kind of bright. And I'm trying to lighten them up for you so you won't be confused.
2: W
0: for willingly. J for Jesus. S for suffered. V for victory. Willingly. Jesus. Suffered. For victory. W. J. S. V.

It's the Gay Sisters out of Chicago. I'm a Soldier from March of 1951. We started with the Golden Gate Quartet, Go Where I Send Thee, Bluebird label from August of 1937. Then we had a sermon from the Elder Lightfoot, Solomon Michaud, December 1933, No Female Angels in Heaven. It was a broadcast done on a station in Virginia. It was WJSV, I believe, were the call letters. After the sermon from the Elder Michaud, we had the Five Blind Boys of Mississippi, Something Within Me, September of 1950, and that brought us around to the Gay Sisters. It's Blues Before Sunrise. I'm Steve Cushing. We're going to pause and identify the station, and we'll be back with hour number three to take us up to station ID. Let's call on Sister Rosetta Tharp and Marie Knight, team together. This goes back to November of 1947.

Well, you're going to be the one to suffer the pain. You and your friend had a good time laughing.

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0: 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Such symptoms could signal allergic reactions. 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
1: 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According to the American Cancer Society, more than 300,000 women in this country will be diagnosed with breast cancer this year. For most of them, treatment will include chemotherapy along with hormonal therapy designed to block the effects of estrogen and progesterone on breast tumors. An international study has found that chemotherapy may not be necessary in some instances. More importantly, scientists have come up with a DNA test that can tell who will benefit from chemo and who probably will not. There were 4,000 newly diagnosed patients in the study, which was conducted in Thailand, New Zealand, Australia, Norway, Sweden, and the UK. The gene test, called Prosigna, determines the activity of 50 genes involved in the development of breast cancer. Women with low scores on the test were not treated with chemotherapy, just hormone therapy. After 5 years, 93.7% of them were still alive, almost indistinguishable from the 94.9% still alive after chemo plus hormone therapy. This development could mean that some women would not have to deal with the side effects of chemotherapy, which can sometimes be challenging and long-lasting.
0: There was more good news from the American Society of Clinical Oncology meeting in Chicago. An international study of 102 patients with resistant head and neck cancers produced promising results. Their cancers had become unresponsive to both immunotherapy and chemotherapy. They received a subcutaneous injection of a new drug called amivantamab. Almost half of these hard-to-treat patients experienced significant tumor shrinkage. In 15 cases, the cancer totally disappeared. In general, such cancers have a poor prognosis. That's why oncologists were encouraged by the response. There's hope that this new treatment might also work against lung, brain, and digestive tract cancers.
1: Another promising report from the ASCO meeting was the effects of a new drug for pancreatic cancer. Oncologists are calling daraxonrasib a game changer. Although not a cure, this daily pill doubled survival times for patients with pancreatic cancer. This trial involved 500 patients whose cancer had spread widely despite previous treatment. Researchers treated them with either chemotherapy or daraxonrasib. Those who received the new medication survived an average of 13 months, compared to 6.5 months for those on chemotherapy. Progression-free survival was also improved. It represents the first major improvement in treating this deadly cancer.
0: 6 years ago, the world was struggling with the COVID pandemic. For many people, those dark days have faded to a dim memory, but too many others are still living with the consequences. A new study from Mass General Brigham finds that up to one-sixth of people who experienced a COVID infection may have lingering symptoms. The wide range of organ systems affected may make it difficult for doctors to recognize long COVID when they see it. Respiratory and gastrointestinal problems are common, along with systemic symptoms like brain fog and exhaustion. In New England, long COVID patients often have thyroid problems, whereas those in Texas are more prone to prediabetes. The researchers call for better diagnostic approaches, more coordinated care, and more effective treatment.
1: Warm weather means mosquitoes throughout much of the country. Perhaps it's time to get out the DEET. This has been the gold standard insect repellent for many decades. But now, mosquito researchers report mosquitoes can learn and flock to the aroma of DEET, usually providing a reward, warm blood. In a classic Pavlovian experiment, entomologists tested whether mosquitoes rewarded for biting a DEET-infused membrane would learn to prefer it. They did. Afterwards, they were presented with two human hands. One was coated in DEET and the other was not. Untrained mosquitoes avoided the hand with DEET, but those that had been trained made straight for the sprayed hand. According to senior author Clement Vinegar of Virginia Tech, mosquitoes' learning abilities could influence many more aspects of their daily lives than we currently think. And that's the health news from the People's Pharmacy this week.
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1: Welcome to the People's Pharmacy. I'm Terry Graydon.
0: And I'm Joe Graydon. Many people think that allergies happen mostly in the spring or fall, but a lot of people experience allergic reactions throughout the year.
1: People can be allergic to something as simple and ubiquitous as dust mites, found in mattresses, pillows, upholstered furniture, or even stuffed animals. But some individuals have serious allergies to insect stings or certain medications. What can you do to manage allergies?
0: To learn more about what works for treating allergies, we turn to Dr. Karina Doe. Starting next month, she'll be dean of the UCLA Fielding School of Public Health. When we spoke with her, she was the John Rock Professor of Climate and Population Studies and chair of the Department of Environmental Health at the Harvard T.H. Chan School of Public Health. Dr. Nadeau was also director for the Allergy, Extreme Weather, and Exposomics Lab and professor of medicine at Harvard Medical School. She is co-author of The End of Food Allergy, which provides strategies for treating and preventing food allergies in children.
1: Welcome back to the People's Pharmacy, Dr. Karina Doe.
7: It's great to be back. It's a pleasure to speak with you again. Thank you for inviting me.
0: Well, thank you so much for joining us. Dr. Nadeau, I guess the first question I have, because you are at heart an allergist, why allergies? I mean, was this like a cosmic mistake? How come the body reacts to so many different things? There must be some reason.
7: It's a great question. Right now, we think there's two main reasons, and this is what I talk to my patients about all the time. First, having an allergy is rather prehistoric, like sea cucumbers have allergies. And it's important because if we get bitten by a mosquito or a fly or something attaches to our skin, or, for example, we get a parasite in our body, our body's immediate response is, let's itch, let's tell that person that that thing is on their skin, and let's try to get them to itch it and get it off of their skin. So those itching mechanisms are part of allergy. In addition, let's say we had a parasite in our lung or in our gut. Our initial response as humans are to just make lots of slippery mucus and get it out of there. So these are really old responses in our bodies to get rid of things that we initially, our bodies initially thought were foreign. Now, fast forward thousands of years, and our body still uses these old time mechanisms to try to get rid of what we think is foreign. But unfortunately, now our body thinks that pollen is foreign. It thinks that food is foreign for some people. It thinks that different items that we want to make sure that we can use in our bodies, like drugs, some people have allergies to those too. So it's a very prehistoric mechanism to try to fend away foreign items, but now it's been skewed and now it's been used against those things that are not foes, that should be our friends, but unfortunately our body doesn't think so.
0: What astonishes me is there's such incredible variability between one person and another. So, for example, if Terry goes out into the garden and gets a chigger bite, it might itch just a little bit, but it's no big deal for her. Me, oh my goodness, if I get a chigger bite, not only is it red and itchy, but then it swells up. It lasts for weeks. It's unbearable. And I was like, why do I react to chigger bites like that? And Terry barely notices them.
1: Why are you such a delicate flower, Joe?
0: Yeah.
7: Well, Joe and Terry, this is a quintessential issue that we're always dealing with. And Joe, I'm sorry that you've had to deal with these things. And this is very typical. Some people are more sensitive. And that's actually, and just a silver lining here, that actually may be a good thing. My colleagues around the country have actually discovered that those people that have more responses to allergens or chigger bites, like you said, they secrete a certain chemical in their skin that actually reduces the chances of skin cancer. So there's some silver lining here. There might be a reason why we have these really strong responses. And like you said, some people respond more than others. And that, to some extent, is genetic. But to a lot of extent, it's based on other factors like how stressed we are or what other infections we might have at the same time or how old we are. Or if we've been exposed to something else in the environment, then it prompts us to be even more ready to have an allergic response. So there's a lot of different factors. Genetics isn't the only one, so don't blame your family. But we are learning a lot about why some people have more allergic response than another, and it might actually be beneficial.
1: Well, I would be interested in just kind of discussing the range of allergic reactions, because as Joe pointed out, people can respond to the very same type of insult in quite different ways. But when we talk about allergy, I mean, there's a huge range of reactions, and as well as a huge range of things that people react to. Can you kind of sketch out the landscape for us, please?
7: Sure. I like to sketch out the landscape in the landscape of the human body. And these allergies are very disabling. Even though maybe a chemical could help us potentially fight skin cancer in the long run, no matter what, the chemicals that are secreted in allergies are quite disabling and they can be very dangerous. So that's why we take allergies so seriously. So the landscape from head to toe in any one individual can be allergies in the eyes. And typically, those occur when you're allergic to things like grasses or weeds and people start feeling itchy eyes. But in very, very small circumstances or a very small set of the population, they can actually become blind. So that's why we take it seriously. You need to take your allergy meds for your eyes. Now let's go down to the landscape of the nose. The place where all that mucus is made when you have allergies to the environment, like pollens or cats or dogs or molds or dust mites, these two organs in your nose called the turbinates, they make a lot of mucus. People can make up to a gallon to 2 gallons of mucus a day. And your nose is literally on fire. It's congested, you're sneezing, you're putting out mucus outside of your nose, and you're ingesting it inside your body. A lot of that mucus goes to your sinuses, goes to your lungs, goes to your gut. And so that landscape is really tough for people. It's very disabling. It's a reason why a lot of people also get asthma, because it dribbles down into your lungs and activates lungs so that they start squeezing and wheezing. So the lungs are the next landscape. a lot of people that have allergies also can get asthma. They also can get sinusitis because the mucus starts filling up our sinuses. And mucus is sugar water. And bacteria love to grow on sugar water. And so a lot of people with allergies also can get sinus infections. Now let's move down to the throat. Oftentimes when that mucus congests the area where the throat is inside our bodies, it also affects our voice. We tend to have a lot of coughing, for example, when we have allergies or it's allergy season. And then let's talk about the landscape of allergies in the gut. There are a lot of allergies in the gut. Unfortunately, food allergies, there's another disease that's associated with a certain cell type called eosinophils. And these are really disabling diseases. They oftentimes can cause full-blown anaphylaxis, which I'll talk about in a second. But they also can constrict what we call our esophagus, our feeding tube, and they can scar the feeding tube so much that we can't get food past. So these are allergic pathways that are not just nuisance diseases. These can be very disabling. So then let's talk about the whole body. When people have allergies to drugs or food, or there's a new disease called alpha-gal, which is to tick bites, and that can cause full-blown anaphylaxis from head to toe. And like I was saying, these responses were meant in the past to try to get rid of foes. But now they're very skewed, and unfortunately, they can lead to fatal or very near fatal results. It's very rare, but it can happen. And so if people have drug allergies or food allergies or allergies to bee stings that can cause full-blown anaphylaxis, they need to carry an injectable epinephrine device. And it's very rare to have full-blown anaphylaxis from head to toe, but with that, your heart is affected, your blood pressure drops. And that's why we take it so seriously, because anaphylaxis can happen in 10 minutes.
1: How would you know that you were beginning to experience anaphylaxis and needed that EpiPen shot?
7: Yeah. So when we say anaphylaxis, what we mean is two organs are involved. If one organ, like the skin, is involved and you have an insect bite and you have a large reaction, you start getting hives or an itchy rash throughout your body, you kind of want to wait. If all of a sudden now with your skin rash, you start breathing and you start wheezing, when that second organ is involved, again, something different from the skin, you use an epi. And for example, if you had any breathing issues that you were really grasping for air, your breath is so important to you. And without oxygen, we can pass out. So even just wheezing, you give yourself an epi. And the other reason to give yourself an epi is dizziness. If you're dizziness and you know you've been stung by a bee, or you know you've eaten a food that you're allergic to and you're dizzy, you give yourself an EpiPen. So three reasons. When two organs or more are involved, the second is if you're having breathing difficulty, and the third is if you're dizzy.
1: You're listening to Dr. Kyrie Nadeau, incoming dean of the UCLA Fielding School of Public Health. She's an adjunct professor at Stanford Medical School. Dr. Nadeau is co-author of The End of Food Allergy, the science-based plan that turns food into medicine.
0: After the break, we'll talk more about what to do about drug allergies. How can you tell if you're allergic to a medicine?
1: Some people react badly to ACE inhibitors like lisinopril. If so, they need emergency treatment.
0: How is that different from contact dermatitis like poison ivy?
1: What other treatments does an allergist like Dr. Nadeau have in her toolbox?
0: We'll hear about desensitizing shots and acoustic resonance therapy.
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0: We're talking about allergies today. They can range from a mild annoyance to a life-threatening emergency.
1: To help us understand what works and what doesn't, we are talking with Dr. Karine Nadeau. She is incoming dean of the UCLA Fielding School of Public Health. She's been chair of the Department of Environmental Health at Harvard's T.H. Chan School of Public Health, and she's an adjunct professor at Stanford Medical School. Dr. Nadeau is co-author of The End of Food Allergy, the science-based plan that turns food into medicine.
0: Dr. Nadeau, I'd like to talk a little bit about pharmaceutical allergies, and I'm going to give you a couple of questions in a row, and I apologize for that, but nothing drives me crazier than watching a TV commercial where they say, if you're allergic to this wonderful, brand new, fabulous medication that's supposed to be good for, I don't know, psoriasis or asthma or goodness knows what, don't take this drug. Well, how would you know that you're allergic to this wonderful new drug if you've never taken it? The only way you can find out is to take it and then, oh my goodness, I'm allergic. I'm in trouble. I need my EpiPen. But you can't know that in advance.
7: That is such a smart question, Joe. Of course, all of those label claims are put there to try to help people be informed. But whenever you're informed about anything in life, you always want to weigh the risks to the benefit. And so when you're weighing the risk to the benefit, please contact your doctor. Please contact a healthcare professional who is trained. Don't necessarily chat with a chatbot about these things. The allergies to pharmaceuticals, as you know, are really rare. Like, it happens, but it's one in a million. And most people that are allergic to drugs can be allergic to other drugs. So you kind of already know if you're someone that is drug allergic.
0: Well, I'm going to interrupt you on that one because there is a class of medications called ACE inhibitors. These are the number one most prescribed blood pressure drugs in this country, and lisinopril is by far the most popular. And any emergency department in the country, if you show up with a swollen lips or a swollen tongue or difficulty breathing, they're going to ask, are you taking lisinopril or some other ACE inhibitor? Because it's a fairly common, I mean, it's uncommon, but they see it quite frequently in emergency departments. And what's really scary about this ACE inhibitor allergic angioedema reaction is that it can come on well after you started the medicine. So you could be taking lisinopril for 6 months or 6 years, and all of a sudden develop a life-threatening allergy. And if you haven't been warned, you may not know what's going on.
7: That's right. So those people are the ones where I would also be careful, because if you've taken lisinopril and you've had a reaction like that, then if you're going to start a new chemotherapy agent or get a new antibiotic, you know that your cells are already in an itchy state. You have a low threshold for reacting to drugs in general. There's no genetics. There's no gene we can test for this. It's just that you have what we call twitchy cells that react. Now, that's really tough to say to a patient because you're right. in your original question, like, how do you know who those people are? We don't know who they are yet. However, what we can do scientifically is break down how people react to medicines. There's one that is like an allergy where they actually make a molecule called IgE that is the match that lights the fire behind allergies. So that's like penicillin allergies, sulfa allergies. That's where sometimes even the first time you can blow up, have anaphylaxis. Then there's another type of allergy, like you're saying for lisinopril, where some medications, it takes a long time. You're taking them and you're just fine and you're not having reactions. Then all of a sudden, they start making you swell up. And that's a different type of chemistry. That's a different type of immune activation. But we take it very seriously because swelling can cause swelling in the airway and we never want that. So that's why we tell those people, avoid lisinopril. That's why we tell people when they take, sometimes people get red man syndrome when people take something called vancomycin. And that's a different chemical reaction. It's not necessarily this molecule that lights the fire behind allergies, the IgE. You can't find IgE to lisinopril. You can't find IgE to vancomycin, but they do cause a lot of swelling. So we tell people to stop. Then there's a third category. And some people and the pharmaceutical industry will call the third category allergies, but they're really not. They're sensitivities. They're just side effects. And it's the typical side effect. For example, when you take erythromycin, you're going to get a stomach ache. A lot of people do. And that's just a side effect of the drug. That's not an allergy. But people confuse it. That doesn't mean you're going to have an anaphylactic reaction to erythromycin, though. And that's really important because compared to penicillin allergy, where you could have an anaphylactic reaction, side effects to drugs, you're not going to have anaphylaxis. Does that help?
1: Yes. And this last idea of sensitivities, I'm thinking contact dermatitis, like poison ivy. It is, I mean, we talk about being allergic to poison ivy, but my understanding is it's really a contact dermatitis. Is that right?
7: Yeah, great question. So we talked about these three categories of allergies to drugs. And again, that third category really is an allergy, but it's all lumped in. And that's why when you read the TV commercial or you read those commercials, just go talk to a healthcare professional because you might really be a great candidate for that drug. And we want you to be able to have it because it could benefit you compared to the risks. But now let's move on to other things in the environment like poison ivy. And I'm sure maybe the listeners will remember that when you rub against a poison ivy or sometimes when you get bitten by an insect, you might not get that welt or you might not feel that poison ivy on your skin until about 2 to 3 days later. And that is a different type of allergy. That's actually made by a different cell. And it's not fun. And you can still have terrible contact dermatitis, like you're saying. But your cells remember that. So the next time you get exposed to poison ivy, it'll actually have a worse response. So it's not anaphylaxis, but it does activate an allergy cell so that it can worsen over time.
1: Can we talk about treatment?
7: Absolutely.
1: I think during allergy season, people just really would like a way to not be so miserable.
0: And I want to interrupt the idea of allergy season because when I was growing up, I had allergies. So come the spring and come the fall, the ragweed season, I would sneeze 20, 30, 40 times before I'd get out of bed in the morning. But then as soon as the first frost came in the wintertime, no more allergies. And so I was fine until spring. But these days, people complain about allergies all year round. And some of them are reacting to, I know it's not bed mites, they're dust mites. They live in our mattresses and in our pillows and in our furniture. And so they're there all year round. And there are lots of people who are just allergic all the time. It's not like, oh, for 2 weeks I can live with this. It's like, help, Dr. Nadeau, this is not working for me. I can't function because I'm spaced out. Even driving is dangerous if I start sneezing. So help us understand the approach that you would go through from the antihistamines to the corticosteroids to all of the arrows in your quiver.
7: Absolutely. And let me just pause. Now, you might have some listeners that say, oh, I don't have allergies. I don't have to worry about this. But unfortunately, about 30% of the population will have allergies at some point in your life. 30%, one out of three. And with those allergies, you can get them at different times of your life. You might not have had them when you were a child or when you were an adult, but then when you get to over 65 and become what I would call wise in your age, you could start developing allergies. So just for your listeners to know, please take these recommendations because you never know if you could have allergies or not. It's not like they're all predefined in childhood, unfortunately. And then, like you mentioned, Joe, you can have allergies any time of the year. What people are allergic to are things in the environment. So those could be insects, and they can occur, and especially with people traveling, insects are everywhere, and we come in and out of different seasons depending upon where we travel. In addition, the globe is getting warmer, so now we're seeing a lot more insects and pollen than we did in the past. And when it comes to winter, you might think, oh, great, you know, the plants are frozen, I'm not going to have pollen. But then there are people that have allergies to dust mites, and dust mites are in our houses. It's very hard to get rid of dust mites, and you're allergic to them. And so there are people that only have allergies in the wintertime because dust mites increase in the winter. So what I tell people is get diagnosed, go to an allergist, find out what you're allergic to, and then you can put a personalized plan together to have anticipatory guidance. If you have allergies to grass, okay, you know that grass season in your neck of the woods is probably going to be from April to June. If you have allergies to oak, okay, if you're in California, you could have an allergy season that starts in February. So personalize your season. There are some people, like you mentioned, Joe, that they have so many allergies, they span the entire year. So let's talk about therapy. Again, head to toe, there's different types of therapy. And I want to make sure everyone knows who's listening that any one of these therapies does not get you to zero. It is not a perfect cure. And that's important because, like I mentioned on this broadcast, these are disabling and we really need to do better. That's why we need research. That's why we need more science. That's why I need to understand why allergies are increasing, and they're increasing to things that we thought we didn't have to worry about, like sesame seed or egg. But with that, the therapies are specific to what you're allergic to. So many of you might have heard there's allergy shots. For a long time, for 100 years, if we can take what you're allergic to, again, personalized medicine, we take the allergens that you're allergic to, put them in a special syringe, and we dose that very carefully, and we dose it ever so often as an allergist. You have to have a licensed allergist do this. And you will get desensitized over time to your allergy. That's the only known mechanism that you can actually reverse your allergies. Then,
0: and Dr. Nudo, let me just say, as a child, I mentioned that I had allergies.
7: Yes.
0: I got shots all the way through till college. And after that, I was done with my allergies and done with my asthma. It worked.
7: Okay. Well, great. You're one of those people that it did work in. It works in about 25% of people in a permanent way like that. So I'm so glad for you, Joe. It's worth trying because it's worth that 25%. In other people, it kind of reduces it while you're on it. And then when you stop it, they come back. In other people, it doesn't do anything. And so I think importantly is that we want to give people choices. And you do have choices. So talk to an allergist. Get your allergies diagnosed. Find out about immunotherapy. There's other immunotherapy now, for example, for food allergies. You can do the same thing, but not through a shot, through oral immunotherapy. That's been going on for a while now. So that really tries to change your allergies through immune education, I'll call it. But let's say it's pollen season, you have terrible allergies, you can't get on that airplane because you're so congested, or you can't go to work because you're sneezing so much, your eyes are all swollen. you go down the aisle of your local pharmacy. And the aisles now are increasing in the number of over-the-counter medicines. And so let's go head-to-toe in terms of those types of therapies. First, there's eye drops. And I don't work for any of these companies, but there's eye drops that say that they can are allergy eye drops, and those are very helpful. So you want to use those to just relieve your eye itchiness and eye swelling. Then there's nasal sprays. You want to use those as well because they can help reduce the swelling in your nose and they can help you stop sneezing as well. And those are things like Flonase or Astepro. And again, those are all over the counter. Then in addition, like I said, that mucus can really get congested in the sinuses, and that is not fun. That affects your sleep and that can give you infections. So there's actually a nasal wash that you can get if you like it. People use it right before they go to sleep, for example, so they wash out their sinuses and get that mucus away before they sleep. Some people use it in the morning too. Then there's actually a type of product called acoustic resonance where you can put a band around your forehead and it can actually jostle the mucus and get rid of that mucus out of your sinuses, and people feel a lot better. It also helps with your sleep and it can help children. It can help. It's not a medicine. So it really helps a lot with different aspects of your allergies. So the next thing is oral. And when we think about what we can take through our mouth, there are a lot of antihistamines, like you mentioned, Joe. But be careful. Some antihistamines will make you sleepy. So you need to test these on the weekend, for example, when you're not working, when you're not maybe driving in the next 5 hours. But there are a lot of antihistamines out there. Use the right one. There is something called Zyrtec. There's something called Claritin. There's something called Allegra. There's an old one called Benadryl. But make sure that you understand how they can affect drowsiness. And some of them do have side effects. So we try to do everything locally: eye drops, nose sprays, skin care, creams to help allergies and to make sure that you don't have a lot of contact dermatitis, for example. But the oral medicines oftentimes help too. So if you have asthma, the other medicine to take through the mouth is basically any kind of inhaler. And so talk to your doctor about that. Those can help as well. But in total, for anyone with allergy, again, from head to toe, I'm talking about all the therapies, and those are all over the counter. You can buy them. They can have a substantial effect, but only about 35% improvement. So even if you do full court press, which I recommend everyone do, because 35% is better than nothing, but all of those medications are only going to give you about 35% reprieve of your allergies.
0: We're going to take a short break, Dr. Nadeau, if you don't mind. When we come back, we'll talk about some of the complications of those over-the-counter medications and then plan B, what your allergist can do for you.
7: Perfect. Thank you.
1: You're listening to Dr. Karee Nadeau, soon to be Dean of the UCLA Fielding School of Public Health. She has been the John Rock Professor of Climate and Population Studies and Director of the Allergy, Extreme Weather, and Exposomics Lab in the Harvard T.H. Chan School of Public Health. Dr. Nadeau is also author of The End of Food Allergy, the science-based plan that turns food into medicine.
0: After the break, we'll consider the possible downsides of relying heavily on some over-the-counter antihistamines, especially diphenhydramine.
1: Some antihistamines, including Zyrtec, can cause horrific itching when a person stops taking them.
0: We'll learn more about a new device that uses acoustic resonance to clear congested sinuses.
1: Which medicines are most effective for difficult cases?
0: What's the role of the environment?

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1: Today we're talking about allergies. Many people believe that oral antihistamines are the primary way to treat allergy symptoms, but are there downsides to some of these medications?
2: What about newer treatments such as Xolair or Dupixent? How effective are these high-tech medicines?
1: We're talking with Dr. Kari Nadeau. Starting next month, she'll be dean of the UCLA Fielding School of Public Health. She's co-author of The End of Food Allergy, the science-based plan that turns food into medicine. This book provides strategies for treating and preventing food allergies in children.
2: Dr. Nadeau, we have just heard a wide panoply of mostly over-the-counter treatments that people can use to help reduce the burden of allergies. But some of these treatments, probably almost all of these treatments, have some side effects. There are some that we worry more about, and I'm wondering if you can tell me, am I being foolish to worry about the potential for a drug like diphenhydramine, Benadryl, or also it's the PM in your PM pain medicines? I worry that it could put people at risk for dementia later in life.
3: That's an excellent question. And you're not being foolish at all. These are serious questions. People on the listening audience right now probably remember that if they take Benadryl, sometimes they feel sleepy, but they also might get really dry mouth. And these affect neurons. They affect our nervous system in ways that we have to be super careful about. Because if you take chronic diphenhydramine or Benadryl, what's been shown now is that it could increase the risk of dementia. It does affect our nervous system in ways that we really want to make sure we be careful about. So I would tell all the people that are suffering through allergy, please be careful as to which medicines you're taking. The ones that we call second generations or antihistamines that came out after Benadryl came out tend to be safer. They tend not to affect the nervous system, but they can still have you cause dry mouth. And like you said, Terry, PM is oftentimes given in our cold medicine, but PM means that they've put something in there to make you a little sleepy. And when you make your nervous system a little sleepy, if you take that too much over time chronically, perhaps it also creates dementia. So that's why we got to be very careful about these meds. Now, there's even medicines that are older than Benadryl, like hydroxyzine. And that one people can take if they have really bad itchy skin or eczema that keeps them up at night. But I wouldn't want to do that regularly. I want to be super careful. And then in the antihistamines, there's always new ones out there on the market. Be careful. Talk to your doctor before you take them. There's Zyrtec, there's Claritin, there's Allegra. Allegra is not supposed to make you sleepy, but we should always be careful because when sometimes you stop these medicines, they can cause you to have worse allergies. So what I tell my patients is oftentimes take 2 weeks of Zyrtec, then 2 weeks of Claritin, then 2 weeks of Allegra. And that way keep switching it around.
1: Well,
3: so that if you do stop one, you don't have a bad reaction.
1: Dr.
3: Yes,
1: Nadeau,
3: sorry, Joe.
1: We did discover that a couple of those newer generation antihistamines, one is called Zizal and the other one
2: is the Zyrtec. They're both, they are actually closely related, but they're as closely related to all the others you were mentioning.
1: Right. But when people have been on them for several months, for example, during quote unquote allergy season, and then they stop suddenly, some people complain about itchy skin, and that sometimes can last for 2 or 3 weeks, and it can be quite unbearable. And they, you know, if they start taking the Zyrtec or the Zizal again, the itching goes away immediately, and they go, oh, that's kind of weird. It's how am I going to stop this?
2: We have received hundreds of reports of people who have experienced this, and we bugged the FDA to let people know about it. And they did eventually add it to the prescribing information. So a doctor who prescribes these will have that heads up if they read all the details. But it's not... I mean, most people take this over-the-counter, and it's not really obvious in the over-the-counter information.
3: I'm so glad that you both are helping advocate, not just for individuals that you're educating through this program, but you also for the population. So thank you for talking to the FDA. I appreciate that because your experience and your expertise needs to help everyone. And I agree with you. I also have seen that on an individual basis as a doctor with my patients. So I hope people are listening here and know how careful they have to be with these oral medicines. But yet they're helpful, but you have to be careful when you go off of them.
1: Now, briefly, corticosteroids are magic. They relieve inflammation. They're really marvelous. But people can get into a corticosteroid habit because the nasal sprays work so well. And I just worry about year in and year out and decade in and decade out and the possibility that, you know, some people may eventually end up with weaker bones, with some of the other long-term effects of corticosteroids if they've taken them for, you know, literally for decades. We're wondering about that sound thing you mentioned around your head.
2: The acoustic resonance.
1: What is that and how does that work?
3: Sure. Like anything, we should always minimize medications and maximize effect. And when we have a medication that we're using and it could cause a side effect, we should look to see if there's something easier and perhaps mechanical, or that's a device that doesn't include a medication, that doesn't include a synthetic chemical. Like you said, giving steroids all the time, and even though the nasal steroids, they do work, they can get taken up by your body. If you use them chronically over time, they have shown that it can reduce your height in terms of growing if you're a child. So these medicines that help your allergies are helpful. But because they're chemicals, they can affect your body, and they're not natural chemicals. And so steroids affect your immune system. Antihistamines, we just talked about, they can affect your nervous system. So now let's talk about those things you might really be able to take that don't include medicines. And so people have now studied, and that this is, includes my own research with colleagues at a company called Sound Health, and a man by the name of Peter Huang, who's an ENT surgeon at Stanford University. They developed a band across the forehead that is safe, can be used at night, and it basically vibrates very slowly without a lot of irritation to be able to take that mucus that gets clogged in your sinuses and then bring it down to be able to have it be absorbed.

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1: So I do have stock options, but they're not worth anything right now, if that helps you.
2: Yes, thank you. Oh, we just need to have that all out in the open so that listeners know exactly where we all stand.
3: I do want to ask you about oral medicine, because there is a medicine, and I'm forgetting about it because it's often prescribed for asthma, not so much for allergies, but it has psychological side effects that weren't discovered until many years later. Terry, do you remember what that was?
2: I don't. Was it perhaps Xolair, or is that something else?
1: Great. It's called Montelukast.
3: That's the one. You got that.
1: But you're right, Terry. It has that Singulair. It's called Singulair. So it's not Xolair. We'll talk about Xolair in a second.
2: Okay.
1: But there was a product that inhibited a certain pathway associated with allergies. And it helped some people. But unfortunately, it also had some psychological effects, side effects. And so right now we have reduced our use of it. And I think it's really important, like you mentioned, Joe, when side effects come out in the general population, we need to really keep track of them, because our mantra is to do no harm. And so getting information like what you're doing at the People's Pharmacy, like this information comes in over time and we need to readjust and change what we're giving our patients and what our patients are taking and what they're deciding to buy, because of this information that comes in either yearly or sometimes it takes some years to figure out what these side effects are.
3: So, Dr. Nadeau, we have about 5 minutes left, and I'd like to talk about the heavy artillery that you have when over-the-counter medications no longer do the job. But I also want to talk about the environment, because the rooms that we live in, our houses, and, of course, the exterior when we go out into the world and there's pollen, we can actually impact our environment and how we interact with it. So first, give us the heavy artillery that allergists such as yourself can utilize when necessary, and then sort of in a more general way, what we can do to reduce our risk of developing allergies or even minimize the reactions so that we don't necessarily have to rely on so many medicines.
1: Thank you, Joe. Excellent question. So, you know, like I said, when you take over-the-counter medicines, they can work about 35% to improve your symptoms, but it's not getting down to zero. There are some of my patients, when they take heavy hitters like Xolair or dupilumab or Dupixent, these are new medicines that have a lot of hope and promise. They were designed with science in mind. They were designed over years. Xolair has been out for over 30 years for asthma. It really does inhibit that match that lights the fire behind allergies. So it's quite effective in different allergies. In addition, there's another drug called Dupixent that goes even up above the pathway of the match that lights the fire, called IL-4. And what's great is that these are now in my armamentarium to give to patients that fail these other therapies that we talked about. And I let them know that these two drugs are available to them and they can get them at home. They need insurance to pay for them. And that's really important. So you can't get them until you know that you've failed these other methods. But I use them a lot now, and I'm excited about their use, because for some of my patients, they have helped out tremendously. They have felt like their allergies are cured, their asthma is cured, and I'm excited about that.
3: Could you just mention those names one more time for people who may not have caught them the first time and how they're spelled?
1: Sure. The commercial name of one of them is called Xolair, X-O-L-A-I-R. The common name for it is omalizumab. You can look it up. It's made by companies like Genentech and Novartis and Roche. The second one is called dupilumab. That's its common name. And it's commercial.

0: actual name is Dupixent, Dupixent. That's made by a company called Regeneron, and then also Sanofi has licensed it for some diseases. So those two are the big players on the block. There's some others as well, but importantly, those are the ones that I now can come into my toolkit when I'm trying to help patients, which is great.
1: And we'll include those names in the show notes.
0: Okay, great. Thank you. For the environment, we play a critical role in how our environment is shaping in the future and now. I would say that number one, for an individual, know what your allergies are to. So that if you have allergies to pollens and you have to mow the lawn for some reason and you're allergic to grass, wear a mask. Like, you can really reduce your pollen intake of any pollen by wearing an N95 mask. So you can do something about it. But the first thing would be get someone else to mow your lawn if you're allergic to grass.
2: Right.
0: The second thing is allergies oftentimes are worsened with air pollution. In fact, air pollution is like a carrier for little pollens, and pollens are a carrier for air pollution. You get, like, they're little sponges for particulates in the air. When I look under the microscope at a pollen in an air pollution prone area, I can see the air pollution stuck to the pollen.
1: Mm-hmm.
0: So please, first of all, we can all do better at reducing our reliance upon fossil fuels, but that's another whole topic. But importantly is try to avoid those days that are pollution high in the sky. When you look outside, you can look at air quality indices. You can look at pollen counts. That's helpful. Those are all available online.
1: And your weather app might tell you about the level of air pollution.
0: Exactly. So the third thing I want to really mention is that 9 breaths out of 10 in our lives as humans right now are spent indoors. So we spend about 90% of our lives indoors. And so to have HEPA filters that can filter out pollens and other toxins like pollution is really important. There's a grade of filter called a MERV 13 filter. And if you go higher in the numbers, it even gets out more. So things like that will help your indoor living as well.
1: Dr. Karine Nadeau, thank you so much for talking with us on The People's Pharmacy today.
0: Thank you.
1: You've been listening to Dr. Karine Nadeau, incoming dean of the UCLA Fielding School of Public Health. She was chair of the Department of Environmental Health at Harvard's T.H. Chan School of Public Health, and she is an adjunct professor at Stanford Medical School. Dr. Nadeau is co-author of The End of Food Allergy, the science-based plan that turns food into medicine.
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0: Hello, I'm Fred Stella, president of the Interfaith Dialogue Association. Welcome to another edition of Common Threads. A little more than a quarter century ago, Grand Rapids was fortunate enough to have a very special rabbi presiding at one of its local congregations. Dr. Philip Siegel was, if not unique, quite rare. For it isn't every day that you meet a rabbi who holds a PhD in New Testament studies. And Philip Siegel was such a rabbi. He was passionate about his Jewish tradition, as well as noble pursuits such as interfaith cooperation and dialogue. As a matter of fact, while he did not live to see the incorporation of the Interfaith Dialogue Association, he was a great inspiration for its creation. It was his widow, Dr. Lillian Siegel, who, along with like-minded peers of other religions, co-founded this organization. Towards the end of his life, Rabbi Siegel wrote the book that would become the Halakha of Jesus of Nazareth, according to the Gospel of Matthew. It was a critically acclaimed work that focused on Jesus as what is known as a proto-rabbi and discusses in detail the relationship between Jesus and Jewish law, which is called Halakha, which literally translated means the path that one walks. Philip Siegel passed away in 1982. His book was published posthumously, and since that time, Lillian has worked intensely in the field of Jewish-Christian relationships, carrying the torch, so to speak. But the book had a very brief shelf life, and for the most of the past two decades, Halakha was pretty much consigned to used bookstores and shelves of a few libraries. But when Rabbi Saul Prumbaum recently came across Dr. Siegel's book at a Jewish conference, he felt impassioned to help bring Halakha of Jesus of Nazareth according to the Gospel of Matthew into the public eye. How he did this is the subject of our conversation today. With me on the line is Dr. Lillian Siegel, and later we'll be speaking with Rabbi Prumbaum. Briefly, during her residence in Grand Rapids from 1980 to 1997, Lillian was co-founder and former president of the Interfaith Dialogue Association, and she also taught at Grand Valley State University and Kendall College. Currently, she is a resident of suburban Philadelphia. She's active in the Philadelphia Interfaith Movement and in her synagogue, and serves as book review editor of the Journal of Ecumenical Studies at Temple University. Lillian, welcome once again to Common Threads.
1: Thank you so much, Fred.
0: Briefly, tell us a little bit about your husband, about Philip Siegel, and what was his inspiration for getting a PhD in New Testament studies?
1: He was encouraged by another rabbi, a famous reform rabbi in Judaism by the name of Solomon Frihoff, who at some juncture in Philip's life, when he wanted to make a career change, Rabbi Frihoff said he would be the perfect person to research Christianity in its early centuries, particularly in the first century when the New Testament was developed, because of his expertise in rabbinic Judaism, because those people who wrote the Gospels actually all were Jewish and were living in a period where rabbinic Judaism was in its infancy, and that was Philip's area of expertise. And so he thought, well, here's a wonderful opportunity for him to combine two passions that he had, his love of rabbinic Judaism and also his love of interfaith understanding and promoting that. So that, sort of in a nutshell, I think, might explain it.
0: And this book, The Halakha of Jesus, according to the Gospel of Matthew, was his dissertation, correct?
1: That's right. He wrote his dissertation mainly under the supervision of professors at the Pittsburgh Theological Seminary, which is a Presbyterian seminary, although he did get his degree at the University of Pittsburgh, but there was a joint program with that seminary.
0: Why the Gospel of Matthew?
2: Why isn't this book entitled The Halakha of Jesus of Nazareth according to the New Testament, according to the four Gospels, maybe even according to Mark, since most people agree that Matthew's main source was Mark and perhaps the Gospel Q?
1: Well, actually, Philip disagreed with that point of view. Philip was very independent and very original in his own thinking, very often ahead of his times. Very much like Jesus, one might say. He believed that Matthew was actually the first gospel and presented most authentically the original words of Jesus.
2: And would one find the most Jewish Jesus in Matthew?
1: Yes, absolutely.
2: And what was his theory as to why Jesus lost his Jewishness, if you will, in the three other Gospels?
1: Well, he would have argued, and many scholars do as well, that all the Gospels actually were written by Jews, Christian Jews, but nevertheless Jews, because the Judaism of the first century was very, very diverse. As a matter of fact, we know that at around the year 70 of the Common Era, there were as many as 24 branches of Judaism. So the Jesus movement was actually one of those many branches and was a what you might call a kind of early Reform Judaism in the first century. The Jesus and his disciples, the apostles, all were Jews, and therefore you find lots of Jewish material in all of the Gospels. But the one that is most Jewish, most obviously Jewish, is the Gospel of Matthew.
2: Tell us the theory of the two covenants.
1: Well, Philip believed in what he called dual covenant theology. Namely that God meant for there to be two covenants, one the covenant with Israel and the other the covenant with Christianity, and that both covenants stem from a common matrix and the original covenant with Abraham.
2: Well, if this is correct, then the original Christians were primarily Jewish.
1: Oh, yes, right? Indeed.
2: So would they have argued against a dual covenant theology? Because they were the original Jews ones who said we no longer have to base our theological foundation or our moral foundation on Mosaic law?
1: Well, no, they wouldn't have argued that. That's precisely, you know, Philip's thesis, namely that their teacher, Jesus, was teaching him Judaism with his own independent understanding of it, although using very much rabbinic principles, and they weren't breaking away. When Jesus was preaching, they were still very much within the synagogue and within Judaism. The split between Judaism and Christianity did not begin until around the year 90. Up until 90, they were still worshiping in synagogues.
2: Oftentimes, Christians say that Judaism is a religion of the law and Christianity is a religion of love. Do you think that Philip would say that that's a bit too simplistic of an answer?
1: Oh, absolutely. And not only Philip would say that, but other scholars of early Judaism and early Christianity now understand that that was a misunderstanding and, you know, based on certain biases as well, and a stereotype that really doesn't allow for the complexity of Judaism. And that very concept of law and as antithetical to the to the principle of love is, one might say, is even at the very heart of his dissertation and his republished book. He, Philip argued that the guiding principle of Jewish law is indeed the love command and the humanitarianism of the love command.
2: Of course, the theory here is that Jesus was a proto-rabbi. Let's define proto-rabbi, shall we?
1: Okay. Well, proto-rabbi, one might say like a precursor of the rabbis, because when Jesus flourished somewhere around, you know, the year 30 or before, actually, there really was no formal ordination of rabbis, but there were many teachers who were already beginning to teach in the style of what later became the rabbis, and that didn't happen until right after the destruction of the temple in the year 70. So prior to the year 70, there wasn't official ordination, but there were people who Philip said were functioning in the form of rabbis. They were early, and maybe like a primitive form of rabbi, and therefore he called them proto-rabbis, but they used the methodology of the rabbis and the principles of the rabbis. So Jesus was very much within the stream of the development of Jewish law, namely halacha. And he fits very nicely in that stream, which was wasn't just monolithic. It was it varied a great deal, and proto rabbis and then later the rabbis arrogated to themselves the right to interpret Jewish law according to those particular principles.
2: Lillian, we just have a couple of minutes left before we have to start speaking with Simca. But briefly, if you could tell us, what was the relationship between rabbis and the priests? Do we know that, or is that too general? I mean, we probably mean, well, which rabbis and which priests?
1: Well, of course, when ordination, a rabbinic ordination, took place, the priesthood went out of existence, because with the destruction of the temple, there was no longer any opportunity for the function of priests.
2: Oh, but I'm talking prior to, for instance, in Jesus' time.
1: Okay, so in other words, the proto-rabbis.
2: The proto-rabbis, yes.
1: Right. Well, there too, there was a lot of diversity, but essentially, the proto-rabbis had certain beliefs that differed from those of the priests. They believed, for example, in an afterlife, and they believed in the interpretive law, or what is sometimes called the oral law, whereas the priests typically were Sadducees and did not accept the notion of the halacha and the oral law. So they really were, for the most part, although not entirely, in opposite camps, one might say.
2: Well, Lillian, we're out of time for our discussion right now, but I want to thank you so much for being with us today, and remind everyone you're listening to WGVU. This is Common Threads. I'm Fred Stella, and we're talking to Lillian Siegel right now about the halacha of Jesus of Nazareth according to the Gospel of Matthew. And we will be right back to further our conversation with Rabbi Saul Prumbaum. You're listening to WGVU. I'm Fred Stella, and we're talking about the book, The Halacha of Jesus of Nazareth according to the Gospel of Matthew. We just finished our conversation with the widow of the author. Rabbi Siegel is the author, and we spoke to Lillian. And right now, we are speaking with Rabbi Saul Prumbaum, also known as Simca. He's a Chicago native, is the spiritual leader of Congregation Sons of Abraham in La Crosse, Wisconsin, where he served for the past 26 years. And he's worked a variety of editorial projects and served as the technical editor for Kabbalah for Dummies in the popular For Dummies series published by John Wiley. And we welcome Rabbi Prumbaum to Common Threads. Hello.
3: Hello, Fred. Thank you for having me.
2: Certainly. Now, the reason we're speaking to you is because you are the one who was really responsible for this book coming back into the light again. Tell us a little bit about your story, discovering this book.
3: Well, thank you. For many years, I have been a member of an educators organization called the Coalition for the Advancement of Jewish Education, CAGE. It meets around the country on college campuses. And CAGE is a place where you come and sit at the feet of other members who prepare different topics. And I saw the title of this book as a topic. My jaw dropped. I never thought that the subject of Jesus would come up at a Jewish educators conference. And it was led by a CAGE veteran. His name is Alan Weiner. And he referred to this book from the University Press of America, which he had found used in a store. And I sat through his session absolutely intrigued and said, I'm going to find this book. And I couldn't find the book except in theological school libraries. And I was very frustrated, and I wanted to own this book.
2: And you contacted Lillian Siegel.
3: Right. I gave her a cold call, we say, and I said, I am frustrated. I think this book should come back into print. And I said, the first thing we have to do is go to University Press, now Roman and Littlefield, and get your copyright back. They certainly weren't interested in it. At the time, UPA was strictly academic vanity press, and this book had been long out of print.
2: Let's talk about Jesus in Judaism. You said you were quite surprised to hear a rabbi at a conference talking about Jesus. Now, I remember growing up that I always heard that Christians believed that Jesus, according to them, of course, was Savior, Son of God, etc., and that Jews believed that Jesus was not God but a great prophet. But the longer, the more I interacted with Jews, I found out they didn't really think much of Jesus at all. It was just not a part of their tradition. Is that a correct assessment that Jesus just isn't?
3: That is a correct assessment. First of all, we never really studied the Christian Bible. So, and plus, it was a fairly segregated society, so that you didn't have much opportunity, certainly not at the grassroots, to talk about this in a real way. Also, Christian people presume that Jews know their Bible well, and vice versa. It's not true. So how could we talk if we didn't even know our own scriptures?
2: Correct. Of course, you couldn't.
3: Right. So basically, in Judaism, because Judaism flows from the Second Temple's destruction directly into Rabbinic Judaism, there was no place to really talk about Jesus, because he was considered an outsider. And, but let me just pause there and say there was another problem, and that is when you use the language that is of the other side, so to speak. For example, we always use the term Pharisee to refer to a rabbi, but that, I do not believe, is internally Jewishly correct. There is the Hebrew word prushim, separatist, but what does that mean? Now, if you embrace a Christian view that rabbis are Pharisees and Pharisees are bad guys, then it becomes difficult to have a dialogue on the rabbinic tradition and a place for Jesus within it in its infancy.
2: And in the book we're talking about, the Halakha of Jesus, is there a bridge that is built?
3: Absolutely. Because what Philip Siegel does is he says, I'm going to treat the word Pharisee as a common pejorative term with which one might brand one's enemy. For example, if I'm a Republican and I want to talk about my enemy without calling them Democrats, I might say, you know, those tax and spenders over there.
2: Sure.
3: So the word Prushim, Pharisees, refers to someone who's a separatist in some sense. And Philip Siegel begs the question, separatist in what way? And he says that they're not talking about the proto, that is the early pre-rabbinic tradition that gave birth both to Jesus and to his colleagues, and then later became the post-destruction rabbinic full-blown tradition.
2: And from that, the book really takes off and explores the various sects, because this is, we're not talking about a monolithic
3: institution. It was like the Wild Wild West. Those times you had Dead Sea people, you had zealots, you know, living right around Jerusalem. You had these proto-rabbis. You had the Roman appeasement factions, so that it's very hard to reconstruct a picture in simplistic terms of what was going on at that time.
2: There was certainly several stages of development of rabbinic halakha. Can we talk about that for a bit?
3: Well, sure. Most people understand the grassroots of the halakha as the Mishnah or the Mishnah period, which basically extends, depending on who you talk to, from 200 before zero till about 200 after.
2: Okay.
3: Then you have the periods of the Talmud, which basically takes the Mishnah, which is the Reader's Digest of Jewish law, and adds to it the discussions that were taking place at the time that the Mishnah was in its formative period, so that it's impossible to look at the Mishnah alone and know what Jewish law is. Because when you get into what's called Gemara, then you find, well, maybe the law is different from the synopsis we were given. And that's why we do not study Mishnah by itself, but Mishnah plus Gemara, in the case of the Babylonian Talmud, now taking some four centuries to compile and to redact, is called Talmud. And so you have the Reader's Digest form of the Mishnah. I'm oversimplifying. I hate to do that. And then you have the expansion of the topics in the Gemara, which preserve the archaeological layers, if you will, of the thinking of the sages, of the Mishnah, and then what those are called Tanaim, and then of the Amoraim, the scholars who came in the successive generations after that.
2: So let's talk about the halakha, the law that Jesus lived and taught. Now, in the chapter on the halakha of divorce in this book, we read from Deuteronomy that if a man detects, help me with this, what the bar?
3: Ervat
2: Dabar. Thank you.
3: Sure.
2: Okay. He can divorce his wife. Okay. But Philip Siegel says that this really hasn't been translated correctly. What is the in terms of sexual sin, right?
3: Basically, what he is saying is that it's like a porneia, right? Is where you have this idea that the wife has found herself in a compromising position where she might be accused of some sexual impropriety.
2: So this is just accusation. It's not you're not found guilty in a court of law at this point.
3: Well, you see, right? You see, if she's found straight out, you know, there may be other, you know, but you know, mostly, it's what does the situation look like, and you know, how will people interpret it based on circumstantial evidence?
2: Okay, now take this into Jesus' time. What does Jesus do with this?
3: Well, he has a problem with divorce because he look, he lived at a time when divorce was rampant. That is, a man could divorce his wife at the drop of a hand. And he even says, you know, if Moses had not, you know, put this divorce business on the books, of which I am a protector according to the Sermon on the Mount, right? I protect, you know, every jot and tittle of this law. Is if I had my way, I would not permit divorce. That is, once a man takes a wife, that they leave their mother and father and become one flesh, as we learn in the book of Genesis, that's it. Right? A man must not be allowed to put away his wife because she burned dinner.
2: And I believe it also says in the book that at the time in first century Palestine, that divorce law mirrored Roman, Jewish law mirrored Roman law. Is that correct?
3: I'm not remembering that part that you're referring to at the moment.
2: Indicating that, well, when in Rome, it was the Romans, that it was easy,
3: right,
2: easy for Romans to divorce.
3: Right. And it was, you know, it's interesting. I was talking to someone yesterday about different cultures in the Middle East that can arrange even temporary marriages.
2: Right.
3: And then a divorce when the purpose of the liaison is done. Very interesting. So the idea was that the woman was always at the mercy of the husband, the only one who could institute a divorce. So when he was done with her, this obviously rankled Jesus. He didn't like it, and he wanted to do something certainly that was more fair to the wife and in accord with the institute of marriage as he understood it.
2: Rabbi, I have so many more questions. Unfortunately, we're out of time, but we are going to continue this conversation about this book, The Halacha of Jesus of Nazareth, with Dr. Swidler next week. But I want to thank you for your contribution
3: well,
2: to the
3: thank
2: publication.
3: Thank you, Fred, for having me.
2: And you're more than welcome. You're listening to WGVU. I'm Fred Stella. Please join us again next week here on Common Threads.
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0: The first dad joke I can remember hearing happened on a family road trip. I'd been sitting in the car for what felt like an eternity when my belly started grumbling. So I did what any kid with an empty stomach would do. I told my parents, "I'm hungry." My dad locked eyes with me through the rearview mirror, and for a second it seemed like he'd say something helpful, something that would make me feel heard. But I got this instead.
1: "Hi, hungry, I'm Dad."
0: This is George Samaras. He's the author of the new book, It's Dad Joke Friday.
1: I am a connoisseur of fine dad jokes, or self-appointed connoisseur.
0: George knows a good dad joke when he sees one.
1: It's usually one or two lines, question and an answer, and the joke is typically met with an eye roll, a groan, or a chuckle, not necessarily that hearty belly laugh that you'd like to get.
0: He's posted dad jokes on his social media every Friday for the past decade.
1: What do you call a dog that doesn't bark?
0: What?
1: And the response is a hush puppy.
0: Okay.
1: And two sketch artists had an art contest. It ended in a draw.
0: Okay, you can't see me, but I am rolling my eyes right now. That one got an eye roll.
1: All right, well, this one sure will, too, because what do you call people who take care of chickens?
0: What?
1: Chicken tenders.
0: I don't know if my heart can handle anymore.
1: One more.
0: Okay,
1: professors and scholars like to eat when they need a snack?
0: What?
1: Academia nuts.
0: That's the groan. There's a groan.
1: There it is.
0: You got a groan.
1: Yeah.
0: He says dad jokes are more than just a silly pastime. They teach life lessons.
1: You know, for me, it creates moments of shared laughter or cringe, as it were, with my kids. And by telling your kids dad jokes repeatedly, jokes that don't land, and being okay with it, it lets kids know that, you know, it's okay to be imperfect. It's fine to laugh at yourself. You know, it teaches them embarrassment is not a fatal thing. You know, dad can embarrass himself, laugh at himself, yet he has the confidence to keep doing it.
0: In a couple months, I'm going to be a father for the first time. We're having a baby girl named Maeve. So I figured I should probably start practicing my own dad joke material. I ran a few by George to get his expert opinion. All right, here we go. I asked my wife how many apples to get at the store. She said 4 max. I said, "Who's Max? My name's Matt."
1: Yes, I like that.
0: All right, you got to rate it on the scale of 1 to 10. I want the expert opinion from the connoisseur of dad jokes.
1: I'd give that one probably a 7. I mean, my eyes did roll a little bit.
0: Okay. All right, here's another one. This one is with good reason themed.
1: Okay.
0: So a with good reason spinoff show that only airs during the fall, we can call it With Good Season.
1: I like that.
0: All right. I think you're going to rate that one a little less than the other one, but give me a rating.
1: I'd give that one a 7 also.
0: Well, okay. Well, at least I got some chuckles out of you. Were they real or were they?
1: No, they were real chuckles.
0: Okay.
1: Were you embarrassed telling those jokes?
0: A little bit.
1: Right.
0: Yeah. There was a part of me that was
1: and
0: a little embarrassed.
1: And yet you went on and told a second one.
0: Yeah, exactly. I persevered. From Virginia Humanities, this is With Good Reason. I'm Matt Darrow. Today on the show, the journey of fatherhood. Being a dad is a huge responsibility. It's basically a 24/7 job without any breaks. And as my wife and I get closer to our due date, I'm really starting to feel the nerves kicking in. Santo Coleman studies the impacts of fatherhood on the health outcomes and emotional wellness of children. I sat down with him to talk about the power of fatherhood and share my own anxieties about being a first-time dad.
2: At the time of this recording, Santo was a health sciences professor at James Madison University. He's now an Africana Studies professor at the University of Maryland, Baltimore County.
0: Santo, your parents divorced when you were young, and you know, you were sent to live with your dad. How did that experience shape your perception of fatherhood?
3: Number one, my father always told me that a phone call and an apology will only cost you a quarter, right? Mm-hmm. It never costs you anything to apologize, to say I was wrong, to say I made a mistake. So that was one of the major things. The second thing was that never to give up. This is really interesting as somebody who's now a college professor, but I can be completely honest. I actually was failing out of school. I had just got into high school, and I wasn't ready for the hormones, and my teachers definitely weren't as well. And so I remember going to the guidance counselor, and the guidance counselor told me that I was going to repeat a grade. And we got in the car, and my father asked me, he said, so you heard what the guidance counselor said? And I said, yes. And he said, so what do you want to do? Do you want to be held back? And I said, no, I don't want to fail. And he said, then you know what you have to do. And so at that point, I started doubling down on my education. You know, I had a house with less stress in it, you know, and those things help contribute to my success. So to this day, me and my father celebrate the anniversary of when I moved down, which is January the 1st. So to this day, I still call him and I say, happy anniversary, Daddy. And so he wishes me a happy anniversary as well.
2: Yeah. And your upbringing with your dad, if I have this right, in some ways put you on a path to specialize in fatherhood studies. Tell me a little bit about that.
3: So after I returned from the Peace Corps, I decided to get a master's in public health. And I remember sitting in all of these classes and they kept saying how absentee fathers, absent dads. And I was just like, that wasn't my lived experience. Like my father was there. He helped me. He took me to school. You know, he supported me in all the ways that I can. This was contrary to what they were teaching in the university about all of these absent fathers and them having negative impacts. So what I said at that time is, why isn't anybody studying the positive impacts on fathers? And that's when I decided to look at and examine the impact that fathers have on physical, emotional, and psychological mental health of people.
2: Well, why do you think that is? Like, why focus primarily on the impacts of fathers who aren't there, or the negative impacts of fathers who aren't there?
3: Well, I think that there at one time, the major idea was we blame parents in general. Mm-hmm. And for a long period of time, a lot of that blame fell on mothers and their mothering and parenting style. Around the late 90s, early 2000s, there was a push back on that. And people who were doing motherhood studies said, it's not just mothers. We have the impact of fathers. And so the blame then shifted to, well, what are the negative things that fathers are doing to mess up the kids' lives, right? Mm. Because everybody was trying to figure out why kids are messed up. So we really had this pathological examination of parenthood, and it started to settle on fathers.
2: You know, you also looked at how fathers contribute to the emotional wellness of their children. But, you know, when I think of emotions, I definitely don't think about my father.
3: Yeah, this is common. So men of a particular generation, I would say boomers and older, people will say, well, my father was very stoic, right? He didn't show a lot of emotions. And so they begin to believe that their father had no impact on their emotions, right? Like they're like, you know, I don't remember my father hugging me. I don't remember my father telling me that he loved me and things of that nature. Yeah. But that's, again, looking at it from a negative lens. So what I always tell people is that many times what children observe is how their fathers became stoic in order to overcome emotional barriers, right? So challenges. And so that helped with children's emotional regulation, right? So if your father was stoic and he came across a challenge and you observed him, you know, being very logical in how he handled that situation, then you too grow up with this stronger emotional regulation, right? So it allows you to be able to successfully address issues, whether they're physical, financial, social, emotional issues, in a better way than having a complete breakdown, in which some people have.
2: Yeah. I mean, when I envision myself as a father, I feel like I will dole out the hugs and kisses way more than my father did. But I've never thought of a negative consequence from being more of a loving father. Is there anything negative that could come from
3: that? Well, I don't think there's anything negative that can come from being a loving father. Right. I think that being a loving parent will always help your children in their mental, emotional, and physical well-being and fitness.
2: I see. So there's no need to hold back on the hugs or affection.
3: No, not at all. Not at all. But one of the things that we are noticing in the younger generation is the lack of emotional regulation.
2: Hmm.
3: Right? And so it is really important that somebody, a parent, demonstrate how we address these issues. But I want to emphasize there is nothing wrong with telling your children, encouraging your children, telling your children you love them, being affectionate with them. Those actually help children in development.
2: You know, I was raised pretty strictly, had to say yes, sir, no, sir to my dad, stuff like that. And now I see him with his grandchildren, and he's a completely different person. He's softened up, you know, quite a bit. What's going on? I have to imagine this happens to other people's dads as well.
3: Yes. Well, what we're seeing in Western culture is kind of this cycle of masculinity in which there is a peak, right, where a person, men reflect upon their lives and they say, well, I've achieved, I provided, right? I fulfilled many of my roles. And at that point, gender roles allow men the ability to kind of throw off, right, the expectation of what men should be as they get older. And so now, once we see fathers reaching what they ascribe to as being their goals related to fatherhood and gender, now they're free to be who they want to be. So what I would say is that men of a certain generation wait until later in life to show their full selves.
2: Are you saying that that is possibly going to happen to me as well?
3: Yes, I definitely, I think it happens to all of us. What I have observed is that sometimes when we're interacting with little kids, we're more trying to help them understand cultural cues. And then as we get older, we start playing more with them. We start enjoying life more with them. Our responsibilities of being providers and guardians start to decrease. And then we have more space to show affection and emotion.
2: You know, we've been talking a lot about the power of fatherhood. I'm about to be a father, and I know I'll probably be a good one, but thinking of all the ways fatherhood impacts children, it's a huge responsibility. And, you know, if I'm being honest, you know, kind of scary.
3: Yes, it is. And I mean, the roles and responsibilities, as I said, and expectations of fathers have changed. And so now a lot of men have expectations of roles that they've actually never observed before. Right. Mm. So if you were the youngest one in your family and you never observed your father changing a diaper, but the expectation of you is to change a diaper. Now you have a expectation of you that you've never seen met before. So this does put a little pressure on new fathers. Right. And so that's why it's so important to have community. Right. Mm. To be in contact and conversation with other fathers, to learn from them, to share what you have learned, and to build this community of fatherhood. But I would tell you is that no matter how many books that are written, there is no manual for parenthood, right? Yeah. Every child is completely different, and parents have to adjust their parenting style to each child. So as long as you are, you know, being the best provider that you can be, remember, it's not about the money, right? It's right. not about whether right. you make six figures of $1 million or more. It is what you make sufficient for your family, right? Can you provide and your family understand that you're doing the best that you can that causes you to have a positive relationship with your children?
2: Yeah, I mean, I think the thing that scares me most is that it's like a 24/7 job. You know, I have to imagine there's going to be days where I don't live up to that responsibility of fatherhood. I guess I just, you know, have to be able to give myself the grace to just kind of accept that reality, right?
3: Yes. So with any role in life, you're going to always make mistakes. I love this conversation because it goes back to what my father said, which is you're going to make mistakes, right? Mm. It costs nothing to apologize, to make amends for it. So, you know, hey, you have this new kid you're raising. Maybe you came home for work one day and you were upset and you weren't as kind as you would or you should have been to your child. Yeah. It is okay as a father to show and to role model the behavior of, hey, son, hey, daughter, what I just said earlier was unkind. Mm. I was taking something from work or I was taking something from outside the house and I brought that in, that was wrong of me. You know, daddy is sorry, and I hope that you will forgive me. And to model the behavior of asking for forgiveness and receiving it. Mm. And that would be one of the greatest lessons that you can teach your child. As they go out in life and they may make mistakes, they may not meet all social expectations, but the ability to say, I made a mistake, I admit to it, and I'm trying to move forward in an accountable way.
2: I love that. As I get closer and closer to our October due date, I've been asking men around me for their best advice as I kind of start my journey into fatherhood. So, you know, it's only fitting that I ask the fatherhood expert to share some wisdom. So what do you got?
3: So, you know, the first thing I would say is you may not remember what your father did or how he taught you how to read or write or even count, but you still remember, was he kind when he taught you how to do those things, right? Did he have patience with you when you were doing those things? So patience is going to be a virtue. It's going to be a gift that you can share. There are three things I always tell people that makes the person wise, and it definitely applies to fathers. Just because you make a mistake doesn't make you unwise. Learning from that mistake makes you wise. You don't have to make every mistake to be wise. You can observe other people's mistakes and learn from them. And then the last thing is, once you learn from your own mistakes, you learn from other people's mistakes. Teaching others how to avoid mistakes without having to make them or observe themselves is how you become a wise parent. So if you do those three things, you'll definitely be a great parent in my eyes.
2: That's so well put. Well, Santo, thanks for sharing your insight on With Good Reason.
3: Thank you so much. I enjoy being here.
2: Santo Coleman is a former health sciences professor at James Madison University. He's now an Africana Studies professor at the University of Maryland, Baltimore County. Back in the day, the stereotypical dad would come home from work and plop themselves on the couch while the mom toiled with dinner and the kids. But now, fathers are more involved in the family than ever before. Scott Grether is a sociology professor at Longwood University. He studies the household division of labor in hetero couples. Spoiler alert, us guys still have a long way to go. Scott, you study what men have to say about housework and childcare. You know, it's not something us guys typically talk about. Why do you think that is?
4: Yeah, I think it's really not something that men think about because, well, for starters, we aren't really socialized to think that housework and childcare are our responsibilities as men. And typically, you know, when we do think about housework and childcare, it's when we're told to do it. Oftentimes when we're young, chances are maybe it's by our mothers or by the women in our lives who are responsible for the cooking, the cleaning, the care work that happens in the home. And we aren't told about, you know, housework until we are told to do something, pick up your room, you know, take out the trash, something like that.
2: And so did the men you interviewed feel mostly like they were, you know, contributing their fair share?
4: So the interview project I did for my dissertation research, I interviewed 37 men. And for the most part, yeah, the majority of them did say they felt like they were doing their fair share. Although there were a couple of men who said, you know what, now that I've had this interview and I've been talking for a while,
2: right,
4: gosh, maybe I should be doing a little bit more. You know, because when I was asking them specific questions about, you know, who's responsible for planning what meals to eat, how do you know how much stuff to buy from the grocery store, you know, when you do the laundry, like where do you put the clothes away, they would say, I don't know, or my wife usually handles that. And then it was upon reflecting and being asked, you know, and called to account to answer these questions, they were like, you know, after this interview, I think I'm going to talk with my wife and, you know, see if there's something more that I should be doing.
2: Now, when it comes to housework and childcare, you make a distinction between physical labor and mental labor. What's the difference?
4: Yeah, so the way that I sort of conceptualize this, if you could think about like concentric circles. So on one sort of circle, we have physical work, and that's the kind of work that we can see. You know, we see dust collecting on the blinds. We know it needs to be dusted. We can see dishes piled.

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1: Same time to actually plan meals out, you know, breakfast, lunch, and dinner over the course of the week. They deferred to their wives to do that work or outsourced it to their wives to do the work for them.
2: That's so interesting. Yeah, like why has that become, you know, kind of the traditional gender roles with a man doing more of the physical labor and women doing more of the mental labor?
1: I think, quite frankly, it's just a lot of men's insecurity. Mm. A lot of men are, I think, just afraid of being perceived as anything less than masculine. Mm. And there's still this association of anything being approximated to femininity as being less than. And so if men are engaging in a perceived feminine task or activity, somehow that's a knock against them, right? You're not a real man. If you're a guy that like is sitting at home on the couch folding a pile of laundry and then putting the laundry away, like, bro, why don't you get your wife to do that? You know? So it's just like, yeah. I think, you know, I mean, of course, this is painting with a broad brush, but it seems like to me a lot of men are reluctant to engage in feminine tasks or activities for fear of being labeled as less than.
2: Yeah. I mean, you know, sometimes when my wife asks me to do more of the mental work that you're talking about, you know, I admit that, you know, I'll say something like, but you do it so much better than me, or, you know, I don't know how to do it.
1: Right.
2: She affectionately calls it weaponized incompetence.
1: Oh, sure. Yeah.
2: You know, first of all, is that a real phrase? And second of all, why does it perfectly encapsulate my behavior?
1: Well, it's a real phrase in the sense, I think, if there were a group of women and they were talking about the weaponized incompetence of their husbands, I think they would know exactly what they were talking about. Right. I can tell you an anecdote from my dissertation data. I interview a guy I call in the chapter, Lester, and I was asking him, you know, what happens? Like, walk me through the day. And in the mornings, he would say that basically he takes care of himself and his wife prepares, you know, the day for her, you know, showering, her morning routine, but she also gets the kids dressed. She makes sure the kids' backpacks have everything they need. Mm. She makes sure the kids' lunches are packed and everything. When I was probing Lester, do you think this is fair? Like, you know, would you change anything about this? He said, well, you know, I could learn to do this if I wanted to, but basically he said, why would I? Mm. Because I don't have to do this, I come into work much fresher. If I learn how to do it, I might get to be too good at it, and then she'll ask me to do more of it.
2: Right.
1: So the assumption is it's his wife's job to begin with and not his. Mm. If men are assuming that mental work is women's responsibility, that's making a lot of assumptions that has the potential for reproducing gender inequality within your own family.
2: Yeah, there's a pretty hilarious segment from the Jimmy Kimmel show that I think perfectly reflects what you're talking about with men's lack of involvement in mental labor. Let's listen to a quick clip.
3: Are you and your son pretty close?
4: Yeah, I think so, yeah.
3: Yeah? And you consider yourself a pretty involved parent?
4: Yeah.
3: Okay, very good. So I'm just going to ask you some questions about your son.
4: Right.
3: And just answer them to the best of your ability.
4: I will do. No problem.
3: Very good.
4: Yeah.
3: What is your son's birthday?
4: No, that's a good one. That's a really good one because I don't know.
3: You really don't know his birthday?
4: No, I don't know his birthday.
3: Do you consider you guys pretty close?
5: Yeah.
3: What is your daughter's favorite subject in school?
5: Social study.
3: Is that true?
6: No.
3: What grade is your daughter going into?
5: Ninth grade.
3: What's the name of your daughter's school?
5: Ash Creek Elementary School?
6: No.
5: River Creek?
6: No.
1: I mean, to not remember your kids' birthdays is pretty bad. But all this other information that's really essential, right? Like your doctors, where they go to school, the name of the school. I mean,
2: right.
1: I think, yeah, this absolutely reflects exactly what I'm talking about, this idea here of mental work and that men aren't doing it.
2: Did the men you interviewed feel like they were, I don't know, stepping up to the plate?

0: more than their dads did?
1: Yeah, and I think this helps to, for a lot of the men that I interviewed, help to contextualize their involvement. Is, you know, when I was talking to them and the questions of fairness came up, well, do you feel like you should be doing more, less, or the same? Do you think this is fair? They would say, well, yeah, when I think about my dad didn't do anything.
0: Right, right.
1: I might only be devoting 3 hours a week to childcare, but that's 3 hours more a week than I got as a kid.
0: Right.
1: You know, overall in the sample, men estimated, I think they were spending about, by their own admission, 2 or 3 hours less per week in childcare than their wives and 3 hours less per week in housework than their wives.
0: Wow.
1: So by comparison to their wives, no, they aren't doing as much. But the way that they're sort of justifying this inequality is saying, well, it's fair when you think about what my dad did.
0: It's, you know, the defense mechanism.
1: Yeah, yeah, exactly. I mean, so I think weaponized incompetence could be a defense mechanism.
0: Mm.
1: And the comparison case could be a defense mechanism. Well, if I'm comparing what I did to my dad, yeah, it's fair. But if I'm comparing it to what you're doing, sweetie, no, it's not fair.
0: Right. So I'm going to be a dad for the first time in a few months. Do you have any advice to give based on the findings of your research?
1: Well, congratulations.
0: Thank you.
1: Again, I'm sure it's a very exciting time. Yeah, advice. Well, I think, you know, having this conversation, I don't know, has this made you think about like your own parenting?
0: It's opened my eyes. And if you're listening to this, Shay, who is my wife, I'm going to be stepping up a lot more.
1: Yeah, I think, you know, I'm not a parent, so I don't know what that experience is like. But I think when it comes to thinking about preparing for the arrival of a new family member, or even your own, like if you're trying to reassess your own housework, is just don't make assumptions about who's going to do what. Because at the end of the day, with how turbulent everything is in our society right now, the one thing a lot of us really appreciate is that home can be a haven. But if we aren't aware of the kind of inequalities that are happening within our own home, then the home is no longer a haven. You know, it's hell.
0: Right.
1: So I think as long as you aren't making assumptions about who's going to do what and vice versa, hopefully your wife won't make assumptions that you're going to be doing things because of your gender identity.
0: Hmm.
1: I think that is a good first step.
0: Well, this has been wonderful. Scott, thanks for sharing your insight on With Good Reason.
1: Thank you so much. Appreciate it.
0: Scott Grether is a sociology professor at Longwood University. With Good Reason is produced by Virginia Humanities, which acknowledges the Monacan Nation, the original people of the land and waters of our home in Charlottesville, Virginia. Our production team is Sarah McConnell, Allison Quance, and Lauren Francis. 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I'm Matt Dara. 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
7: I'm Windsor Johnston with these headlines. Lawmakers in the House this week are expected to take up a $70 billion bill to fund the Department of Homeland Security. The measure passed the Senate last week with no support from Democrats. President Trump has pardoned former Indiana Congressman Stephen Bowyer, who served nearly 2 years in prison after being convicted of insider trading. Prosecutors said he used non-public information to make stock trades after leaving Congress and working as a consultant. The NBA Finals shift to New York on Monday, with the Knicks holding a 2-0 lead over the Spurs. New York won both games in San Antonio, including a 1-point victory in Game 2. I'm Windsor Johnston, NPR News in Washington.

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4: I'm Windsor Johnston with these headlines. Legislation that would limit President Trump's power to continue directing military action against Iran is heading to the Senate. The House voted last night to invoke the War Powers Act. The bill passed with the help of a few Republicans. Police and anti-ICE protesters clashed again late last night at an immigration detention center in northern New Jersey. Immigration advocacy groups say the detainees inside the private prison have been on a hunger strike since last month. Golden Tempo won the Belmont Stakes in upstate New York on Saturday, the last leg of horse racing's Triple Crown. The colt won the Kentucky Derby last month. I'm Windsor Johnston, NPR News in Washington.

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3: 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But a survey finds that new moms feel the biggest improvement after returning to work is in critical leadership skills, conflict management, scheduling, and communication. 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
4: I'm Winter Johnston with these headlines. One person was killed and five others were injured in a series of shootings today in central Israel. Police are describing the attack as an act of terror. Officials say the gunman was also killed. Police in Toledo are searching for suspects after at least 12 people were wounded in a shooting at a street fair on Saturday. Two people remain in critical condition. Investigators believe multiple shooters may have exchanged gunfire. Cities across the U.S. are making final preparations for the World Cup, which kicks off this week. Officials say they're ready for the influx of fans. The tournament is expected to be one of the largest sporting events ever held in North America. I'm Winter Johnston, NPR News in Washington.

0: This is Weekend Edition from NPR News. I'm Aisha Roscoe.
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5: This is Jazz Night in America. I'm Christian McBride. Jazz is a music of lineage. Traditions passed down from one generation to the next. Sometimes it's also quite literally a family affair. From the Marcellus family to the Batistes, the Claytons to the Adderleys, the Heath brothers, jazz has been shaped by dynasties for generations. One of those patriarchies was led by the great drummer Roy Haynes. Roy was one of my personal heroes who played on more than 400 recording sessions and played with Charlie Parker, John Coltrane, Sarah Vaughan.
6: Roy Haynes.
5: You get the picture. I was lucky enough to play and record with him a lot, including his 2003 album, Love Letters. But the Haynes legacy continues to live on today, not only from his indelible recordings, but also through his grandson, another drumming force of nature, Marcus Gilmore.

Marcus's own career has shaped the sound of jazz as we hear it today. He came on the scene drums blazing as a teenager. He started playing with saxophonist Steve Coleman at just 16. By 19, he was a foundational player in pianist Vijay Iyer's band. From there, Marcus became a core rhythmic figure on some of Chick Corea's later recordings. And with so many of today's finest modern players like saxophonist Chris Potter and trumpeter Ambrose Akinmusire. His percussion stamp is on some truly unique musical statements, including this Taylor McFerrin track featuring pianist Robert Glasper and bassist Thundercat. Now, Marcus steps out with his own debut recording as a band leader, Journey to the New, live at the Village Vanguard. In this episode, I sit down with my man Marcus to talk about life, this recording, and what he's been up to. Stick with us.

0: Brother Marcus, it is great to see you, my friend.
1: It's great to see you, always.
0: Finally getting to talk to Marcus, well, it feels like talking to an old family member more than an interview. See, I've known Marcus since he was just a kid. I consciously look at you and be like, he is not 9 years old anymore.
1: You got to keep telling yourself that. That
0: is a grown-ass man. To begin the interview, I had to ask him what it's like carrying that family name and whether he ever feels the weight of it. And it's not just his grandfather. His uncle is a celebrated cornetist too, Graham Haynes. Is there any pressure on you? Because, like, we know how it is. You know, like, everyone who knew you as a kid is to, you know, oh, yeah, it's Roy Haynes' grandson. Yeah, Roy Haynes, Roy Haynes, Roy Haynes, Roy Haynes, Roy Haynes. And I'm sure you can't get away from it, right? Not that you maybe want to, but, like, is there any pressure? Like, what's it like to be the baddest young cat on the scene whose grandfather happens to be one of the baddest cats of all time?
1: I mean, you know, fortunately for me, I never got the pressure from him, and that's all that really matters. Really. Anything outside of that, that's that's for people to talk about amongst themselves. I have nothing to do with that, really. So, that's not my problem. That's not my problem.
0: Marcus soaked up a lot of his drum influence from his grandfather and beyond.
1: On one hand, you know, I was checking out, obviously, my grandfather and Elvin and Max, you know, Tony Williams, all that stuff, Milford Graves. On another hand, my father was born in the 50s, and so coming up, a lot of his favorite musicians were people like Billy Cobham, and, you know, like, fusion and all that stuff.
0: You can really hear that fusion influence in Marcus's music, especially on his new record, Journey to the New. Let's spend some time with it. Here's Voltaire, featuring Morgan Guerin on iwi, David Varelas on piano, Emmanuel Michael on guitar, Rashawn Carter on acoustic bass, and Bernice Travis on electric bass.

0: That was drummer Marcus Gilmore and his group with Voltaire, recorded live at the Village Vanguard. Marcus has truly shaped the sound of his own, and he's been putting in the work to make himself sound that way since he was a kid. It's just been so wonderful to watch your evolution through the years, man. You know, we go back a long way. It's one of the most beautiful things to see young drummers coming on the scene who are in their late teens, early 20s, and they're like, Marcus Gilmore is the cat. You got a whole generation of young drummers out there emulating you. How does that make you feel, man?
1: That's cool. It's cool. You know, just doing what I feel like I'm supposed to be doing, and you know, it's good that people can receive it and get inspired by it. That's always a beautiful thing.
0: His creativity really sets him apart. The inventiveness, the intention behind his playing. So I asked him about his work ethic, what musicians call shedding.
1: I don't have a choice. I mean, these days, there have been different periods of my life where I would shed more in different kinds of ways. Like when I was younger, I had more time. I just had more time to shed specific kind of things. Now it's harder to carve the space out to get at the kit and shed.
0: Right.
1: But the reality is the creativity in me is always way beyond what I feel like I'm able to materialize or what I'm able to like manifest. So I feel like at my best, I'm like creatively in terms of what I'm able to be successful with what I'm actually hearing, I'm like only like 50%. Because I hear so much more, but it's just like, I just gotta be okay with what I got.
0: You mean you hear more than
1: I hear so much more. I hear so much more.
0: Let's hear a little bit of what Marcus is hearing. This is Interlude 1.

That was drummer Marcus Gilmore and his group with Interlude 1, recorded live from the Village Vanguard in 2024. When we come back, Marcus and I talk about that hallowed stage and play a little game I think you'll enjoy. I'm Christian McBride.

0: 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Streaming The Other Bennett Sister, a new BritBox original drama from the world of Jane Austen, following Mary Bennett as she finally finds her voice after a lifetime of being overlooked. 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
2: Welcome back to Jazz Night in America. I'm Christian McBride. Ah, yes, the Village Vanguard, where every jazz musician worth their salt aims to play. On the walls of this historic nightclub in New York's Greenwich Village are pictures of all the legends who have played and recorded there. John Coltrane made live at the Village Vanguard. So did Bill Evans, Sunday at the Village Vanguard. Also, those infamous Sonny Rollins sessions where he kept changing the rhythm section. Recording at the Vanguard is not only one of the highest achievements for a jazz artist, but it's almost kind of like a rite of passage. I know from experience, that basement is one of the most special places to make music anywhere in the world. And now, drummer Marcus Gilmore becomes part of that lineage. Congratulations on your new recording, Journey to the New, recorded live at the Village Vanguard.
3: Thank you so much.
2: Tell me about that.
3: I've been performing at the Vanguard for some time now with other people, but first time I went in there as a leader actually was in 2022. And it was a last minute thing, actually. Something happened. George Cable was supposed to be there, and he couldn't make it last minute, so they asked me to throw something together. Luckily, I was able to get, you know, a couple people that I'm used to working with, which is a core trio of the ensemble that you hear on the record, which is basically David Bareilles and Rashawn Carter. You know, that was my first time really getting to play at the Vanguard as a leader, but also just six straight nights with, yes, to really work on different music and use that time and space to experiment and stuff.
2: Marcus's first appearance at the Vanguard was such a success, they kept calling him back. For each booking, his sound grew and his band evolved, adding some new members along the way, like multi-instrumentalist Morgan Guerin and guitarist Emmanuel Michael. Let's hear them in action on this record. Here's Cape Stride.

0: That was Marcus Gilmore's Cape Stride, featuring the drummer with Morgan Guerin on iwi, David Varelas on piano, Emmanuel Michael on guitar, and Rashawn Carter on double bass, from his album Journey to the New, recorded live at the Village Vanguard. Since Marcus has now added his own chapter to the Vanguard's history, I hit him with a few rapid-fire questions about that legendary club. Okay, here we go. Number one, most surreal moment you've ever had on that stage?
1: Probably sitting in on my grandfather's drums with his group.
0: Woo! There you go.
1: Let me tell you something. Because you know him, yeah, right? Yeah. It was one of the moments where he was like really going in, like pretty hard. Like he was going in. And then at some point, I was sitting on the couch. He turned around. He was like, get up here. I was like,
0: wow.
1: I was like, me? He was like, you? I was like, now after you done played all the drums, you want me to get up here? I was like, okay, I can't say no.
0: No.
1: Okay,
0: no.
1: Can't do that.
0: Okay, best meal within 3 blocks of the Vanguard.
1: It depends. Like for time, if you're in a time crunch in between sets, for a quick meal that has good protein and has some veggies and stuff, I would go to Taco Mahal because it's good in the crunch. Like
0: right,
1: you can get it and make it in time for the next set.
0: Right,
1: you
0: know? Right.
1: Get you some lamb protein or salmon or something. Like if you eat meat or fish, you know, you have options. So,
0: all right, here's the last one. First Live at the Vanguard album you remember hearing?
1: Ooh, I would say it must have been one of the Train ones.
0: Right.
1: Because that's like the main one that I still go back to.
0: Yeah.
1: Every now and then I still come back to it at some point. And there's so many days, right?
0: Yes.
1: But before I actually heard the Live at the Vanguard series of Train, I probably just heard that one song that was at the end of the Live at Newport, 63.
0: Oh.
1: They put one of the songs of Grandpa's from the Vanguard at the end. The version that I had on CD, it had one of the songs that he sat in on. Somehow helping them make, you know, the story.
0: Right.
1: One of those songs, I think Chasing the Train might have been what it was called.
0: Right.

Ooh, that Train performance with Roy Haynes on drums never gets old. But let's bring it back to Marcus live at the Vanguard. Here's Interlude 2.

That was drummer Marcus Gilmore and his group with Interlude 2 from his record Journey to the New, live at the Village Vanguard. When Jazz Night in America returns, more music and more conversation with Marcus. I'm Christian McBride.

0: 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This is NPR.
1: You're listening to Jazz Night in America. I'm Christian McBride. Marcus Gilmore's new album titled Journey to the New seems appropriately named. As long as I've known him, he never stops exploring, shedding, and seeking the new. What are you looking the most forward to coming up? I mean, like, do you see yourself spending more time as a band leader or just kind of going with the flow and doing whatever cool projects come across your radar? Or,
2: well, this year I'm doing a lot with Journey to the New, but I do have other things that I've been working on, and I'm still writing a lot of music. I would like to do some more orchestral stuff. I showcased my first orchestral piece that was commissioned right before the pandemic in 2020 in Cape Town, actually, with some members of the Cape Town Philharmonic.
1: What? Say what? What's the piece called?
2: It's called Pulse.

0: Yeah, so
1: it's called Pulse. I do intend to write more orchestral music and maybe perform that piece some more too.
2: So did you have any previous experience in writing for ensembles at large?
1: No, but I just played in them through my studies and performing in orchestral ensembles as a percussionist.
2: Right.
1: And then eventually doing a lot of stuff playing drums with artists that were performing with orchestras, like with Chick.
3: Marcus is referring to the late, great piano master Chick Corea. They recorded The Continents together, a sweeping project that blends jazz with orchestral classical ideas.
1: That's the first tour I ever did with him. Yeah.
2: Wow.
1: Back in 2006. And we recorded it later, I think in 2011. I did some gigs with a lot of other people, actually. It kind of kept happening where they were like, I'm going to do something for orchestra. I want Marcus to play drums.
2: Right.
1: Because, you know, you got to be real sensitive. And, yeah. You know, it's just a different world playing with all the strings.

0: Well, man, you got all of that, man. You're one of the musicians I think of as a full circle.
1: Thank you. You
0: know, there's not a lot you couldn't trust you to do 100% in any style, in any so-called genre, or any vibe. Marcus Gilmore, you're a Swiss Army knife.
1: Thank you. Appreciate that. Thank you so much.
0: Marcus Gilmore, the drummer who can do anything. We'll wrap by taking that journey to the new with the title track from Marcus's debut album. Here's Journey to the New.

That was Marcus Gilmore's Journey to the New, recorded live at the Village Vanguard. Featuring the drummer with Morgan Guerin on iwi, David Varelas on piano, Emmanuel Michael on guitar, Rashawn Carter on acoustic bass, and Bernice Travis on electric bass.

Jazz Night in America is a production of WBGO Studios and NPR Music. This episode was written and produced by Sarah Gilletti with Trevor Smith. Consulting senior producer Simon Rentner. Mastering by Ron Scalzo. Executive producer Stephen A. Williams. Saraya Muhammad is the executive producer at NPR Music. I'm Christian McBride.

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0: 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From Moton to Basie and Ellington. 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

0: getting the morning off to a nice start, meditating with John Coltrane, my favorite things. Started the morning out with drummer Carl Allen from his recording, Testimonial. And we listened to Come Sunday. And once again, Sunday has rolled around. I think we'll continue with some Coltrane right after this brief message.
1: I'm Sean Welsh, Regional President with PNC Bank. 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
0: From the recording, Coltrane plays the blues. This is Mr. Sims.

Sonny Rollins and John Coltrane trading fours and eights or whatever. From the recording, Tenor Madness. Sonny Rollins, tenor saxophone. John Coltrane, tenor saxophone. Red Garland, piano. Paul Chambers, bass. Philly Joe Jones on the drums with Tenor Madness. Prior to that, we had a John Coltrane composition from the female ensemble known as the Empress, from their recording Square One, Purim Jin, alto saxophone, Arena Terra Kubo, alto saxophone, Chelsea Baratz, tenor saxophone, and Lauren Sevian, baritone saxophone, with Steve Ash, piano, Joey Ranieri on bass, and Pete Van Nostrand on the drums. They performed John Coltrane's Mr. Sims. And from the recording, Coltrane plays the blues. We listen to Coltrane's version of Mr. Sims with Steve Davis on bass, McCoy Tyner piano, and Elvin Jones on the drums. 88.5 and 95.3. 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

0: Music from the great bassist Rodney Whittaker from the recording All Too Soon. Brian Lynch on trumpet, Diego Rivera tenor sax, Michael Dees trombone, Rich Rowe piano, Kareem Riggins on the drums. From the recording All Too Soon, we listened to Just Squeeze Me, Don't Tease Me. 88.5 and 95.3. 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

music from the Grand Rapids adjacent organ trio, Organissimo. Jim Alfredson, Hammond B3, Joe Gloss, guitar, and Randy Marsh on the drums. This one here also features Ron Blake on tenor sax. You know Ron Blake from the Saturday Night Live band. We listen to Jimmy Smith Goes to Washington from the recording Waiting for the Boogaloo Sisters. Prior to that, we had guitarist Dominique Walker with John Leary on the Hammond B3 and Paul Cavan on the drums performing the Rolling Stones' Satisfaction. Can't get no. Prior to that, it was trumpeter Dave Douglas along with saxophonist Chris Potter, James Genus on the bass, and Ben Borowski on the drums, performing Leap of Faith from the recording Leap of Faith. And that set also included Blue Moods, the name of the ensemble, Blue Moods. Eli Howell, trombone, Diego Rivera, saxophone, Ben Jalise, vibraphone, Art Hirahara, piano, Boris Kozlov, bass, and Vinny Spiraza on the drums. And they perform Miles Davis's Boplicity. This recording is dedicated and a tribute to Miles Davis. 88.5 and 95.3 Jazz Spotlight.

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0: 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Recording live at Lavender Blue. Part of that, we had the late great vocalist Kathy Lamar from her recording Songs for Elsa. And we listened to, in other words, Fly Me to the Moon. 885-953 is WGVU Jazz Spotlight.
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0: Music from the trombone of Audrey Ochoa, recording The Sorceress. And we listened to one titled Another One. Audrey Ochoa, trombone. Mike Lint, bass, and John May on the drums. Chris Andrew, keyboards. 88.5 and 95.3 WGBU, the Jazz Spotlight, Harvey McKnight.
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Music from the trumpet of Clifford Brown and drummer Max Roach. The recording, Steady and Brown. Harold Land, tenor saxophone. Richie Powell, piano. George Moreau on bass. Drummer Max Roach. Trumpeter Clifford Brown. With one titled, Sandu. Prior to that, we had vocalist Layla Bayali out of Canada. Her recording, Tracing Light. And she performed Nature Boy. 88.5 and 95.3. 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

Music from trumpeter Etienne Charles and vocalist Rene Marie. From the recording Creole Orchestra, that was Centerpiece. Nice sax solo from John Ellis, bassist Ben Williams, and pianist Sullivan Fortner. Prior to that, we had a couple from Grand Rapids on, or Grand Rapids adjacent. 10th World, Kevin Bougeau Jones, percussionist Kevin, and 10th World with Kelvin Scholar on keyboards, Brian Horton, the late Brian Horton saxophone, Kevin Lewis trumpet, Jameo Brown drums, and Damon Wormack the basses. And we listened to The Treasure Tower, as well as Mystic Law. Happened to be driving the other day and tuned into Sirius XM Real Jazz. And guess what? They were playing Mystic Law by 10th World, 88.5 and 95.3. Taking you everywhere jazz goes. And jazz goes everywhere.

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0: by saxophonist Javon Jackson and vocalist Nicole Zuraitis. We listen to Forever Young. Jackson plays Dylan. Javon Jackson. Also, Jerry Menagia on piano, Isaac Levy in bass, and Ryan Sands on the drums. Prior to that, a couple from drummer Louis Jones III. His recording Motions. We listened to one that featured Alan Dennard on trumpet, as well as one that featured Chris Johnson on trumpet. Motions featured Alan Dennard, and one titled Stuck featured Chris Johnson. The recording Motions, Alan Louis Jones III. 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

0: Well, we got a bit of a math lesson in there. Vocalist Don Clement from her recording, Dear Miss Deary, referring to Blossom Deary. Steve Kowalczyk was on guitar, John Clayton bass, and Jeff Hamilton on the drums, with the Bob DeRoe composition, Figure 8. Prior to that, we had Wallace Roney on trumpet, along with Robbie Coltrane on tenor sax, Jerry Allen piano, Christian McBride bass, and Kenny Washington on the drums. From the recording Munchin, we listened to Daoud, and drummer Richard Barata. From this recording, Another Kind of Bird, performing Moose the Mooch. 88.5 and 95.3 is WGVU, the Jazz Spotlight.
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0: saxophonist Donald Harrison has a recording. Big Chief Donald Harrison, the recording The Magic Touch. And on this recording, Donald Harrison performs the title song, The Magic Touch, in 9 different genres. He performs it in the Nouveau Swing. He also performs it as post-bop. He does a tropical salsa version, a bossa nova version, a New Orleans jazz version, a soul smooth jazz version, a chill trap hip-hop version, a blues version, which we listen to, as well as the roots reggae version. The Magic Touch. One song played 9 different ways from Big Chief Donald Harrison. 88.5 and 95.3, The Jazz Spotlight.
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music from a Grand Rapids native, drummer Quincy Davis. This recording, Q Vision. Philip DeZack on trumpet, Marion Walden alto sax, J.D. Allen tenor sax, Peter Bernstein guitar, Adam Birnbaum piano, and Richie Goods was on the bass. One dedicated to the great Wayne Shorter, titled Shorter Days. Prior to that, we had Mind's Eye, another Grand Rapids ensemble that also featured Quincy Davis on drums. Rob Smith was on tenor sax, Steve Talaga piano, Tom Lockwood bass. We listened to Why We Are Here. From the recording, Lucky Nine. And vocalist Eve Cornelius from her latest release, Again, Naturally. And we listen to Big City. 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
1: It's 3 o'clock on Sunday, time for Basically Big Bands. Sonny's Dream, Sonny Chris, WGVU.

It's basically big bands on WGBU. Earl Hines and Ensemble from 1966. You Can Depend on Me from the album Once Upon a Time. Guitarist Wes Montgomery from 65 before that from Going Out of My Head, Boss City. And to start the show today, saxophonist Sonny Criss with his 11-piece band, Sonny's Dream, from the album Sonny's Dream, subtitled Birth of the New Cool. A 23-year-old Pete Chrislieb in that band on Barry Sax. I'm Rick Bierling. Coming up, Toshiko Akiyoshi, McCoy Tyner, got Louis Belson. Right now, a couple of Gershwin tunes. First, Rhapsody in Blue from Gordon Goodwin's Big Fat Band on WGB.

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It's community-funded public radio, WGVU, and basically big bands with Summertime, Gershwin's Summertime from Porgy and Bess, Clark Terry on flugelhorn with the Chicago Jazz Orchestra. Rhapsody in Blue. Ahead of that, Gordon Goodwin's Big Fat Band. You'll find that on the album That's How We Roll, Gordon Goodwin. I'm Rick Bierling on Basically Big Bands. Here's the Toshiko Akiyoshi Lou Tabakin Big Band from the album Insights, 1976, with Studio J.

Angel Eyes, the McCoy Tyner Big Band from The Turning Point, and that is a Slide Hampton arrangement. Angel Eyes, McCoy Tyner, WGVU, the Toshiko Akiyoshi Lutabakan Big Band before that with Studio J. It's basically big bands. I'm Rick Beerling. Don't miss WGVU Fresh Sounds Vinyl Swap. 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You'll see the ad right on the right-hand side of your screen. 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Here's the Quincy Jones Sammy Nestico Orchestra, and You Gotta Try Harder. WGVU.

0: 88.5, 95.3 in the WGVU app. This is Basically Big Bands. That was Louis Belson's Big Band Explosion. And Bob Florence's Your Wake-Up Call. Ricky Woodward and Pete Chrislieb on tenor saxes. Conti Candoli and Carl Saunders on trumpets. Ahead of that, the Quincy Jones Sammy Nestico Orchestra. Sammy Nestico's You Gotta Try Harder with Randy Kerber on piano. Hubert Law's flute. Bill Watrous. Trombone. I'm Rick Bierling. This is WGVU.
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0: 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Thursday, June 11. 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I'm Rick Bierling. Basically Big Bands continues with the Maria Schneider Orchestra. That is the Maria Schneider Jazz Orchestra. Evanescence, the album, 1994. Here's Goomba Blue.

Made for all, powered by you, WGVU. This is basically big bands with the Jaco Pastorius Big Band and Teen Town. The featured bassist was Victor Wooten. Teen Town, Jaco Pastorius Big Band. We had the Maria Schneider Jazz Orchestra before that from their initial offering, Evanescence and Goomba Blue. Rick Bierling here on community-funded public radio with Steve Gadd, Eddie Gomez, and Ronnie Cooper, the WGR Big Band, and I Can't Turn You Loose, WGVU.

Police hit Wrapped Around Your Finger from the Dana Legg Stage Band, a Mike Tomorrow arrangement, Colin Drozdoff on piano, Jeff Ford, alto sax, Dana Legg Stage Band. I Can't Turn You Loose before that, Otis Redding's I Can't Turn You Loose, as performed by Steve Gadd, Eddie Gomez, Ronnie Cooper with the WDR Big Band on the album Center Stage. This is basically Big Bands on a Sunday afternoon on public radio, WGVU. I'm Rick Bierling with the Jazz at Lincoln Center Orchestra with Wynton Marsalis on Handful of Keys. Guest pianists with the Jazz at Lincoln Center Orchestra, Dick Hyman here with All of Me.

0: Jazz on WGVU with the Birdland Big Band from their album that came out last year called Storybook with Chick Corea's Spain. Jazz at Lincoln Center Orchestra before that with Dick Hyman on piano. All of Me. I'm Rick Bierling. 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

Tommy Dorsey with orchestra composed and conducted by Cy Oliver with Easy Does It, and Lionel Hampton and orchestra ahead of that, and Airmail Special. I'm Rick Bierling on WGVU-FM, basically big bands with Stan Kenton and his orchestra, Malaguena, WGVU.

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2: I'm Janine Herbst with these headlines. President Trump is defending a lack of progress ending the U.S. war in Iran, saying taking the action didn't break his anti-war campaign promises because he says this isn't a forever war. But he tells NBC's Meet the Press getting a peace deal could take a long time. A lawsuit was filed yesterday to stop President Trump's UFC cage battle on the White House lawn in celebration of his birthday and the country's 250th anniversary. Public Integrity Project says Congress didn't consent and an environmental review wasn't conducted. And at the weekend box office, after 3 weeks of indie horror dominance, the slasher spoof sequel Scary Movie took the top spot with an estimated $55 million. I'm Janine Herbst, NPR News.

0: make films in LA, and it doesn't always happen. But I would be remiss if I didn't give a shout out to a wonderful film from last year, Good Fortune, which was directed by the actor and the comedian Aziz Ansari.
1: I did everything I was supposed to do and nothing's working out.
2: I'm not really supposed to be doing this. I'm normally only in charge of saving people from texting and driving.
1: Wait, you're telling me I have a budget guardian angel?
0: It stars Aziz Ansari, Seth Rogen, Kiki Palmer, Sandra Oh, and the inimitable Keanu Reeves. This movie was filmed all across L.A. in Los Feliz, Eagle Rock, Cypress Park even gets a little shout out in this film.
3: All the East Side.
0: All the East Side.
4: I remember when those were not considered East Side neighborhoods. Yeah.
0: That's right. You know, and this is one of those films that talks about a lot of the economic inequality in the city. And really, you know, Aziz Ansari called it his love letter to Los Angeles. And I hope more people go out and see it. It has a wonderful cast. And, you know, if you like the great Wim Wenders film, Wings of Desire, this is not quite Wings of Desire, but a comedic take on angels coming in to give an assist now and then.
4: Well, I've been speaking with NPR's Mandalit del Barco and Mateen Mokhala about movies about Los Angeles. Thanks for joining us.
3: Thank you.
0: Thank you.
4: From Los Angeles, that's a wrap. And for Sunday, that is All Things Considered from NPR News. Thanks for listening and have a great week.
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11: The best of our knowledge explores topics on learning, education, and research. Coming up, the evolutionary history of turtles has remained something of a mystery, but a new study sheds new light on our shelled neighbors. And for some native birds in Hawaii, resorting to theft is sometimes the easiest way to build a nest. I'm Lucas Willard, host of The Best of Our Knowledge.

0: This is The Best of Our Knowledge. I'm Lucas Willard. It's time to talk about turtles. It may seem strange, but their evolutionary history has long been a mystery. For an animal so singular and ubiquitous, scientists have long been perplexed on where the shelled reptiles fit on the tree of life. Until now. Our first guest is Xavier Jenkins, a postdoc at the American Museum of Natural History.
1: So historically, turtles have such weird anatomy that it makes them very difficult to figure out where they fit on the tree of life exactly. Like, they've turned their spines and ribs into a shell, and they've had to drastically reorganize how, like, their shoulder girdles and their limbs work, and also greatly modified their skulls to be incorporated into this, you know, this shell apparatus. And traditionally, this sort of, like, really aberrant, this really weird morphology, this anatomy they have, has made it quite really difficult to pin them where on the tree of life they fit exactly. We've always known they were reptiles, but a lot of the features that turtles have look superficially like something that you'd expect from like a very primitive reptile, right? Like most reptiles today, birds, crocodiles, lizards, they have like openings on the side of their skull called like these lower temporal fenestrae. Those are missing in turtles. And they also like have this like short, robust body, nothing like the lanky body of other reptiles.
0: Yeah, so they don't. It doesn't look like a turtle is a lizard with a shell, right? It doesn't look like a turtle is a crocodile with a shell. It's its own kind of thing.
1: Yeah, and for a long time, paleontologists thought they were that turtles were like the earliest group of living reptiles, more primitive than than the others.
0: I guess that seems plausible, but to me, it seems like, well, why didn't turtles change if all the other animals changed over time, right?
1: Yeah, and that's sort of the kicker, right? And with recent advances, both in terms of like actually like paleontological field work, we know a lot more about like fossil turtles today than we ever did. But also with the advent of like molecular genomics, this really like threw a wrench in the gears here. Is that based on like DNA, turtles are actually surprisingly the closest relative, or surprising for paleontologists, close relatives of crocodiles and birds, closer to them than they are to lizards. And this really, I think this is really a hard pill to swallow for paleontologists who, based on the fossil record, were assuming that turtles were these really primitive groups of reptiles, including based on like the specimen I just described in our paper that just came out, this animal called Deinotosaurus, which was thought to be the earliest known turtle.
0: Yeah, let's talk about this animal. So this is something that I guess this Deinotosaurus has something of a similar appearance to a modern day turtle, like from the renderings that were included in the study. Like they have a stout kind of rounded body. It doesn't have what looks like, if I were to go to my nearby pond and look for turtles, like it doesn't look like that. But tell me about this Deinotosaurus and what was sort of the thinking behind this animal and how it fits into the turtles timeline.
1: Yeah. So one of the more complicated things about turtles in this, like, this crazy anatomy we just talked about is the oldest fossil turtles, really up until 2008, all had shells. They're already like these quite bizarre animals and they're very recognizable. But around 2008, there was a bunch of Chinese fossils that showed sort of these intermediate taxa that had openings on the side of their skull. They had these wide trunk-like ribs. So they sort of looked like, for better or worse, like a hybrid between like a lizard and a turtle, so to speak. And when those were discovered, people started looking for animals that had like these broad trunks, sort of like these earliest definitive turtles from China. And that led some people to look at this animal called Deinotosaurus africanus from the Permian of South Africa. It's around 260 million years old. And it's around, like you described it right, it's around like this 30 centimeter long reptile with this like big, broad, stout chest. But it shares with turtles these like wide overlapping ribs. And the real remarkable similarity is this really short trunk. They only have 10 trunk vertebrae, which normal reptiles have more than 20. Hmm. And that's the exact number that turtles have. So for those reasons, there was some people, I think in around 2013, were saying, oh, hey, look, this animal is actually the oldest known turtle.
0: So you had mentioned sort of the modern day technology that exists today with being able to look at the molecular structures of fossils and ancient animals. And so you decided to take a little, a bit of a deep dive on this issue, right? You wanted to prove the turtle mystery once and for all. You tell me about it.
1: So actually, it's a cool story. I was working on these animals that actually were historically thought to be really closely related to Unotosaurus. So this group, it's this really jargon name. These things are called Milleretids, and they're a little more lizard-like, but they have these broad overlapping ribs. And I was when I was studying them in grad school, I was kind of like shocked that this group was recognized to be very similar to Unotosaurus, like in historical works from like 1918. But when these recent papers started coming out saying Unotosaurus was a turtle, they actually sort of ignored Milleretids in their study, in their studies. So here I am, I'm describing a bunch of Milleretids for my dissertation work, and I just had to get at Unotosaurus, right? I had to get it scanned, and I wanted to like look into like it never before seen aspects of its anatomy. Specifically, it's like its brain bones, its brain case, to really check to see how it's related to other reptiles, including turtles. And when we used tomography data, we scan these things in these like this cutting edge technology called cyclotron tomography. It's like high resolution X-rays. And also, I think it's you go to a particle accelerator and you can scan these things at insane resolutions. And when we peered inside the skull of Unotosaurus, we saw a very primitive anatomy, features that are not only primitive relative to turtles, but to all living reptiles. And when we used that same sort of approach, when we looked at the brain case of turtles, including some of the earliest definitive turtles, like the ones I mentioned that were found recently from China and other places, we found that they had a lot of anatomy similar to birds and crocodiles.
0: Aha, so that changes the thinking. I keep getting stuck on the initial observation. Well, there's 10 vertebrae here and there's 10 vertebrae there. There must be a connection. But when we zoom in a little more and use this advanced technology, it doesn't always quite fit the narrative.
1: Yeah, and it's and again, turtles are, man, they're a tough nut to crack. Like I mentioned all these brain case features that, they share all these features with birds and crocs, it's obvious, but living turtles don't. They actually like drastically reorganize their skull, basically for their neck retraction. You watch a cartoon, you see the turtle pull its head into its shell. Those muscles insert on like a lot of these bones in the brain, and it can completely change them, making them look like superficially more primitive, than other reptiles. But man, when we had this, we looked at this one turtle from Germany from the late Triassic, around 200 million years old, called Pergandochelys. It had a brain case like identical to like crocodiles, like extinct crocodile groups that were around at the time.
0: So you point out then through this research that these animals, they are not sort of the great, great, great grandparents of turtles, the Unotosaurus, but sort of develop these features on their own timeline, right? They form this nice stout shape that kind of looks like a shell. But when we take a closer look, though they appear similar, it's not the case.
1: In our work, we sort of hypothesize that a lot of these features are maybe a result of convergent evolution. Maybe the earliest turtles and Unotosaurus, including its and relatives like other Milleretids, maybe they're burrowing. If you look at like a lot of burrowing mammals today that use like their big, powerful arms for digging, like armadillos or even anteaters, they often get this like really short trunk and these broad ribs that just basically helps anchor muscle attachments. So when they're, using their arms, they're not breaking their shoulder blade when they're doing it. So we basically argue, hey, maybe this represents convergent evolution. So because
0: Yeah,
1: of these shared burrowing
0: absolutely.
1: lifestyles.
0: And armadillos, they kind of look like if a turtle was a mammal, right?
1: And maybe these aren't coincidental. Maybe it's, if you're this like slow burrowing animal, or maybe you're aquatic, if you're digging, your face is in the dirt or whatever, you're digging your burrow, it helps to have some armor on your back.
0: Sure. And yeah, and this idea of convergent evolution is when two different animals sort of develop similar traits, but they're not actually closely related.
1: And oftentimes it can be very superficial. Like for example, Unotosaurus, the ribs contact each other and they're these broad things, but they overlap. Whereas in turtles, they sort of meet each other at like point contact and like fuse to each other. So like it sort of looks similar, but you know, when you look closer, the means are different.
0: So, Xavier, do you think that you've officially cracked the turtle mystery?
1: I think so, especially with the advent of like you know molecular data. One of the things that I used to tell my students when I was a TA at Idaho State University, that like you know humans we've done crazy things. Like we've developed the internet, you know we've invented, you know we've split the atom, we've drastically changed the surface of the planet. But until recently, we didn't know where turtles fit in the tree of life. But I think now with the fossil data and our molecular evidence, I think we can't say that anymore. I think we know where turtles go.
0: Well, where will your research take you next? I'm curious.
1: Oh man, I'm just so we're elaborating more on turtle origins, but right now most of my work actually involves the origins of hearing in tetrapods, so four-limbed animals, like the ancestors of amphibians, reptiles, and mammals. Looking at their ear bones, seeing how that can inform the evolutionary relationships, and particularly answer why all these animals evolved an eardrum independently from an ancestor that didn't have one.
0: Oh, I'd love to know more about that as you crack on about that study. But Xavier, thank you so much for sharing. I appreciate it, and good luck in your research.
1: I know. Thank you so much. It was a pleasure.
0: Xavier Jenkins is a postdoc at the American Museum of Natural History. His research is published in the journal Current Biology. This is The Best of Our Knowledge. I'm Lucas Willard.

0: This is the best of our knowledge. Imagine you were a bird. It's time to build a nest. You look around, you think to yourself, gathering all that material seems like a lot of work. What's the easiest way to get nesting materials? Stealing it from your neighbor, of course. The name that scientists have given this kind of behavior is called kleptoparasitism, and it might be more common than we previously thought. Our next guest is Aaron Rankin, a professor and vice chair of entomology at the University of California at Riverside. Aaron was part of a team of researchers that monitored more than 200 nests of native birds in Hawaii. What they saw was, well, a lot of theft. The best of our knowledge is Madeline Reynolds spoke with her to learn more.
1: So we were looking at specifically Hawaiian forest birds on the island of Hawaii. And the four main species that we looked at were three honeycreeper species. So there's they're very charismatic. The three honeycreepers are the apapani, which is red with some black on the wing, the ivy, which is has this amazing curved bill, which it allows it to get into flowers, also bright red. The Hawaii amakihi, which is more of a yellowy green bird, it has a lovely trill noise that it makes. And then not a honey creeper, but still found in the forests, is the omau, which is more of a ground nesting kind of a gray bird, but also will feed in the forests and eat berries and insects and things like that.
2: Another thing that I want to talk about as well is the habitat, the environment that these birds live in. When I was reading, mm-hmm. I was very much like, wow, that's really interesting how this habitat and environment forms. So I'd love for you to kind of tell us the origins of that and how it came to be.
1: The study sites where we worked are naturally fragmented forests. So in 1855, there was a large lava flow, and it came down the mountain. And when it hit some of the trees, that cooled the lava flow enough that some patches of forests were created. And so the entire landscape is just this little mosaic of naturally fragmented forests. And the birds will just move from forest patch to forest patch foraging, and they'll nest with the exception of omau, the honeycreepers we found nested pretty high up in the trees. So that could be anywhere from 10 to 35 meters. So sometimes they were quite high up there.
2: Essentially, these birds are deciding to steal other birds, their fellow birds' nests, right?
1: Yes.
2: So I would love for you to explain just how they are doing this. Like, what are the actions that they're going through to steal another bird's home, essentially?
1: Sure. So these forests are pretty dominated by a single species, Metrosideros polymorpha, which is commonly known as ohia. It is that very notable filamentous red flowering tree, a mass flowering tree. If anyone's been to Hawaii, they'll know what I'm talking about. There's similar trees also in New Zealand, for example, if folks are familiar with those. And so that is really the dominant tree in our forests. And because of that, there was some understory diversity of plants, but it was pretty minimal. So they were mostly able to collect materials from a small list of plants. And so because of this, when they're, you know, foraging in the trees, looking for insects, looking for nectar or what have you, if they came across another bird's nest, they would just grab pieces of it in their bill and then fly off with it to their own nest. Because if you don't have to go out there and searching for a really nice, you know, twig or some really nice lichen or something that could be softer on your nest, if somebody else has already collected that for you, you can save a lot of time and effort.
2: So just exactly how was this study conducted into this to really like get to the nitty gritty of what these birds are doing?
1: Well, this was actually part of a larger study that was done in collaboration with several universities. So Tad Fukami at Stanford, Christian Giardina, who is at the Institute of Pacific Island Forestry in Hawaii, David Felaspoller at Michigan Tech University, and Dan Gruner at University of Maryland. And they were the lead PIs on this project. And one of the parts of the project was to look at how bird nesting success at these forests were affected by the removal of invasive rats. Rats can be really insidious on island systems, and they'll eat bird eggs. And that's been pretty well documented across the world. So one of the things we were looking at while we were in the forest was we were monitoring how forest birds did when we removed rats versus when we didn't. And Jesse Knowlton, the co-author on this project, really led the charge for finding bird nests. And also my husband and co-author David Rankin, he was regularly checking these nests. So they found over 200 forest bird nests that were being monitored every couple days, really looking for whether or not the birds were successfully producing offspring. But what David noticed is that while he's doing these observations, that some birds were actually stealing the nest material from nests he was monitoring. And that's really, his observation is really what led us to record all instances of this behavior, what nests were being stolen from, who was the thief, who was the victim species, and then try to quantify and understand why this behavior might be happening.
2: Yeah, and that's kind of great you left off on this behavior, because I want to know, you know, why do this? Why steal their fellow birds' nests, right? You know, They've had to make their own at some point. How would it feel, you know?
1: We have several hypotheses as to why they do it. It definitely can save time. And time is definitely limiting during the nesting season. If you're not spending time trying to find nesting material, that gives you more time for other activities. Maybe that's mate guarding. Maybe that's sitting on your eggs or foraging or some other behavior. And you can maybe start near nesting earlier if you didn't have to spend all that time finding the perfect nesting materials. So we think that might be the benefits that the thieves are receiving from this behavior.
2: When like it comes to stealing nests, is there also a risk to that? Like, I mean, are they stealing the nests when there's not another bird home, or are they like going for it when there's one there?
1: That is a great question. So in the instances that we saw, almost the majority of them were from inactive nests. So there was not a bird home. We did see some instances, though, where the nest was active. So either it was actively being built or they were trying to lay eggs. And that, if you're trying to steal from a nest when another bird is home, then that does open you up to potential aggressive interactions. We didn't see any fighting in this study. Hawaiian forest birds these four species aren't known to be particularly, you know, aggressive dive bombing species, but it would be much more risky to steal from a nest where you could be kind of mobbed by the birds whose nest you're stealing from. And in these Hawaiian birds that we studied, we do see biparental care. So there, it's not just one bird you're stealing from, it's both parents.
2: And do you believe also, because of the habitat and the environment they live in, that it also contributes in a way?
1: I think this is a way more common behavior than we really give it, than we've previously thought. And in our study, we were really curious after we saw it, like, okay, is this in the literature? And so we really delved into as many other studies we could find within the songbirds, because you have to limit your searches somewhere. And we found that this was actually noted in over 24 families of songbirds, and just way more common than I would have, in over 40 species, way more common than I would have thought. However, most mentions in the literature are more anecdotal, and that's really why we wanted to quantify this, and then also kind of test some of the hypotheses that were out there as to predicting when we might see this behavior.
2: So for you personally, what was the most fascinating aspect of this research?
1: Yeah, so I had all these ideas of, each of these species has, a different personality. I was expecting there to be like maybe one bully or one dominant species who was, more likely to steal than others. And that's not what we saw. We really found that the species both stole and were stolen from based off of how common they were in the environment. I guess I should preface that. Omal, they're much more of a ground nesting or a lower nesting species. So we didn't see them engaging in the theft, although they were stolen from by the other birds. But yeah, it just seemed to be very predictable based on how common the species were in the environment.
2: And then finally, what do you plan on researching into next regarding this topic or another? What's next for you?
1: Yeah, so we have so much data still on the nesting success of these species. So we'd love to complete our study on the factors that influence nesting success in Hawaiian forest birds. In particular, I'm interested in looking at how the birds kind of shift their timing of breeding across the season, and especially with regards to these extreme weather events.
0: That was Aaron Rankin, a professor and vice chair of entomology at the University of California at Riverside. Her research was originally published in the journal The American Naturalist. She spoke with the best of our knowledge's Madeline Reynolds.

0: On the next episode of The Best of Our Knowledge, artificial intelligence-powered chatbots are becoming a part of everyday life. Millions of users can seemingly have any question they want answered by the device in their pocket. But the public is not well informed on how so-called large language models are trained and fine-tuned by the tech companies that operate them. We'll speak with University of Oregon professor Hannah Waite, a co-author of a new study that reveals concerns over how chatbots are influenced by propaganda and governments with heavy restrictions on speech and the media.
1: The decisions of these governments to put a lot of effort into information control, that's one part of the story. Another part of the story is the decision of efforts like the Common Crawl and other groups to kind of create these big archives. And then the third part of the story is the decision of these commercial companies like OpenAI, like Anthropic, to treat this data that they're getting from these web archives as if it's a stand-in for just language, as if language is neutral instead of being deeply shaped by political and social forces.
0: Hannah Waite, a researcher from the University of Oregon, on the next episode of The Best of Our Knowledge. This has been The Best of Our Knowledge, episode 1860. 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

0: Hello, I'm Fred Stella, president of the Interfaith Dialogue Association. Welcome to another edition of Common Threads. A little more than a quarter century ago, Grand Rapids was fortunate enough to have a very special rabbi presiding at one of its local congregations. Dr. Philip Siegel was, if not unique, quite rare. For it isn't every day that you meet a rabbi who holds a PhD in New Testament studies. And Philip Siegel was such a rabbi. He was passionate about his Jewish tradition, as well as noble pursuits such as interfaith cooperation and dialogue. As a matter of fact, while he did not live to see the incorporation of the Interfaith Dialogue Association, he was a great inspiration for its creation. It was his widow, Dr. Lillian Siegel, who, along with like-minded peers of other religions, co-founded this organization. Towards the end of his life, Rabbi Siegel wrote the book that would become the Halakha of Jesus of Nazareth, according to the Gospel of Matthew. It was a critically acclaimed work that focused on Jesus as what is known as a proto-rabbi and discusses in detail the relationship between Jesus and Jewish law, which is called Halakha, which literally translated means the path that one walks. Philip Siegel passed away in 1982. His book was published posthumously, and since that time, Lillian has worked intensely in the field of Jewish-Christian relationships, carrying the torch, so to speak. But the book had a very brief shelf life, and for the most of the past two decades, Halakha was pretty much consigned to used bookstores and shelves of a few libraries. But when Rabbi Saul Prumbaum recently came across Dr. Siegel's book at a Jewish conference, he felt impassioned to help bring Halakha of Jesus of Nazareth according to the Gospel of Matthew into the public eye. How he did this is the subject of our conversation today. With me on the line is Dr. Lillian Siegel, and later we'll be speaking with Rabbi Prumbaum. Briefly, during her residence in Grand Rapids from 1980 to 1997, Lillian was co-founder and former president of the Interfaith Dialogue Association, and she also taught at Grand Valley State University and Kendall College. Currently, she is a resident of suburban Philadelphia. She's active in the Philadelphia Interfaith Movement and in her synagogue, and serves as book review editor of the Journal of Ecumenical Studies at Temple University. Lillian, welcome once again to Common Threads.
1: Thank you so much, Fred.
0: Briefly, tell us a little bit about your husband, about Philip Siegel, and what was his inspiration for getting a PhD in New Testament studies?
1: He was encouraged by another rabbi, a famous reform rabbi in Judaism by the name of Solomon Frihoff, who at some juncture in Philip's life, when he wanted to make a career change, Rabbi Frihoff said he would be the perfect person to research Christianity in its early centuries, particularly in the first century when the New Testament was developed, because of his expertise in rabbinic Judaism, because those people who wrote the Gospels actually all were Jewish and were living in a period where rabbinic Judaism was in its infancy, and that was Philip's area of expertise. And so he thought, well, here's a wonderful opportunity for him to combine two passions that he had, his love of rabbinic Judaism and also his love of interfaith understanding and promoting that. So that, sort of in a nutshell, I think, might explain it.
0: And this book, The Halakha of Jesus, according to the Gospel of Matthew, was his dissertation, correct?
1: That's right. He wrote his dissertation mainly under the supervision of professors at the Pittsburgh Theological Seminary, which is a Presbyterian seminary, although he did get his degree at the University of Pittsburgh, but there was a joint program with that seminary.
0: Why the Gospel of Matthew?
2: Why isn't this book entitled The Halakha of Jesus of Nazareth according to the New Testament, according to the four Gospels, maybe even according to Mark, since most people agree that Matthew's main source was Mark and perhaps the Gospel Q?
1: Well, actually, Philip disagreed with that point of view. Philip was very independent and very original in his own thinking, very often ahead of his times. Very much like Jesus, one might say. He believed that Matthew was actually the first gospel and presented most authentically the original words of Jesus.
2: And would one find the most Jewish Jesus in Matthew?
1: Yes, absolutely.
2: And what was his theory as to why Jesus lost his Jewishness, if you will, in the three other Gospels?
1: Well, he would have argued, and many scholars do as well, that all the Gospels actually were written by Jews, Christian Jews, but nevertheless Jews, because the Judaism of the first century was very, very diverse. As a matter of fact, we know that at around the year 70 of the Common Era, there were as many as 24 branches of Judaism. So the Jesus movement was actually one of those many branches and was a what you might call a kind of early Reform Judaism in the first century. The Jesus and his disciples, the apostles, all were Jews, and therefore you find lots of Jewish material in all of the Gospels. But the one that is most Jewish, most obviously Jewish, is the Gospel of Matthew.
2: Tell us the theory of the two covenants.
1: Well, Philip believed in what he called dual covenant theology. Namely that God meant for there to be two covenants, one the covenant with Israel and the other the covenant with Christianity, and that both covenants stem from a common matrix and the original covenant with Abraham.
2: Well, if this is correct, then the original Christians were primarily Jewish.
1: Oh, yes, right? Indeed.
2: So would they have argued against a dual covenant theology? Because they were the original Jews ones who said we no longer have to base our theological foundation or our moral foundation on Mosaic law?
1: Well, no, they wouldn't have argued that. That's precisely, you know, Philip's thesis, namely that their teacher, Jesus, was teaching him Judaism with his own independent understanding of it, although using very much rabbinic principles, and they weren't breaking away. When Jesus was preaching, they were still very much within the synagogue and within Judaism. The split between Judaism and Christianity did not begin until around the year 90. Up until 90, they were still worshiping in synagogues.
2: Oftentimes, Christians say that Judaism is a religion of the law and Christianity is a religion of love. Do you think that Philip would say that that's a bit too simplistic of an answer?
1: Oh, absolutely. And not only Philip would say that, but other scholars of early Judaism and early Christianity now understand that that was a misunderstanding and, you know, based on certain biases as well, and a stereotype that really doesn't allow for the complexity of Judaism. And that very concept of law as antithetical to the to the principle of love is, one might say, is even at the very heart of his dissertation and his republished book. Philip argued that the guiding principle of Jewish law is indeed the love command and the humanitarianism of the love command.
2: Of course, the theory here is that Jesus was a proto-rabbi. Let's define proto-rabbi, shall we?
1: Okay. Well, proto-rabbi, one might say like a precursor of the rabbis, because when Jesus flourished somewhere around, you know, the year 30 or before, actually, there really was no formal ordination of rabbis, but there were many teachers who were already beginning to teach in the style of what later became the rabbis, and that didn't happen until right after the destruction of the temple in the year 70. So prior to the year 70, there wasn't official ordination, but there were people who Philip said were functioning in the form of rabbis. They were early, and maybe like a primitive form of rabbi, and therefore he called them proto-rabbis, but they used the methodology of the rabbis and the principles of the rabbis. So Jesus was very much within the stream of the development of Jewish law, namely halakha. And he fits very nicely in that stream, which was wasn't just monolithic. It varied a great deal, and proto-rabbis, and then later the rabbis, arrogated to themselves the right to interpret Jewish law according to those particular principles.
2: Lillian, we just have a couple of minutes left before we have to start speaking with Simca. But briefly, if you could tell us, what was the relationship between rabbis and the priests? Do we know that, or is that too general? I mean, we probably mean, well, which rabbis and which priests?
1: Well, of course, when ordination, a rabbinic ordination, took place, the priesthood went out of existence, because with the destruction of the temple, there was no longer any opportunity for the function of priests.
2: Oh, but I'm talking prior to, for instance, in Jesus' time.
1: Okay, so in other words, the proto-rabbis.
2: The proto-rabbis, yes.
1: Right. Well, there too, there's a lot of diversity, but essentially, the proto-rabbis had certain beliefs that differed from those of the priests. They believed, for example, in an afterlife, and they believed in the interpretive law, or what is sometimes called the oral law, whereas the priests typically were Sadducees and did not accept the notion of the halakha and the oral law. So they really were, for the most part, although not entirely, in opposite camps, one might say.
2: Well, Lillian, we're out of time for our discussion right now, but I want to thank you so much for being with us today, and remind everyone you're listening to WGVU. This is Common Threads. I'm Fred Stella, and we're talking to Lillian Siegel right now about the halakha of Jesus of Nazareth according to the Gospel of Matthew. And we will be right back to further our conversation with Rabbi Saul Prumbaum. You're listening to WGVU. I'm Fred Stella, and we're talking about the book, The Halakha of Jesus of Nazareth according to the Gospel of Matthew. We just finished our conversation with the widow of the author. Rabbi Siegel is the author, and we spoke to Lillian. And right now, we are speaking with Rabbi Saul Prumbaum, also known as Simca. He's a Chicago native, is the spiritual leader of Congregation Sons of Abraham in La Crosse, Wisconsin, where he served for the past 26 years. And he's worked a variety of editorial projects and served as the technical editor for Kabbalah for Dummies in the popular For Dummies series published by John Wiley. And we welcome Rabbi Prumbaum to Common Threads. Hello.
3: Hello, Fred. Thank you for having me.
2: Certainly. Now, the reason we're speaking to you is because you are the one who was really responsible for this book coming back into the light again. Tell us a little bit about your story, discovering this book.
3: Well, thank you. For many years, I have been a member of an educators organization called the Coalition for the Advancement of Jewish Education, CAGE. It meets around the country on college campuses. And CAGE is a place where you come and sit at the feet of other members who prepare different topics. And I saw the title of this book as a topic. My jaw dropped. I never thought that the subject of Jesus would come up at a Jewish educators conference. And it was led by a CAGE veteran. His name is Alan Weiner. And he referred to this book from the University Press of America, which he had found used in a store. And I sat through his session absolutely intrigued and said, I'm going to find this book. And I couldn't find the book except in theological school libraries. And I was very frustrated, and I wanted to own this book.
2: And you contacted Lillian Siegel.
3: Right. I gave her a cold call, we say, and I said, I am frustrated. I think this book should come back into print. And I said, the first thing we have to do is go to University Press, now Roman and Littlefield, and get your copyright back. They certainly weren't interested in it. At the time, UPA was strictly academic vanity press, and this book had been long out of print.
2: Let's talk about Jesus in Judaism. You said you were quite surprised to hear a rabbi at a conference talking about Jesus. Now, I remember growing up that I always heard that Christians believed that Jesus, according to them, of course, was Savior, Son of God, etc., and that Jews believed that Jesus was not God but a great prophet. But the longer, the more I interacted with Jews, I found out they didn't really think much of Jesus at all. It was just not a part of their tradition. Is that a correct assessment that Jesus just isn't?
3: That is a correct assessment. First of all, we never really studied the Christian Bible. So, and plus, it was a fairly segregated society, so that you didn't have much opportunity, certainly not at the grassroots, to talk about this in a real way. Also, Christian people presume that Jews know their Bible well, and vice versa. It's not true. So how could we talk if we didn't even know our own scriptures?
2: Correct. Of course, you couldn't.
3: Right. So basically, in Judaism, because Judaism flows from the Second Temple's destruction directly into Rabbinic Judaism, there was no place to really talk about Jesus because he was considered an outsider. And, but let me just pause there and say there was another problem, and that is when you use the language that is of the other side, so to speak. For example, we always use the term Pharisee to refer to a rabbi. But that, I do not believe, is internally Jewishly correct. There is the Hebrew word prushim, separatist, but what does that mean? Now, if you embrace a Christian view that rabbis are Pharisees and Pharisees are bad guys, then it becomes difficult to have a dialogue on the rabbinic tradition and a place for Jesus within it in its infancy.
2: And in the book we're talking about, the Halakha of Jesus, is there a bridge that is built?
3: Absolutely. Because what Philip Siegel does is he says, I'm going to treat the word Pharisee as a common pejorative term with which one might brand one's enemy. For example, if I'm a Republican and I want to talk about my enemy without calling them Democrats, I might say, you know, those tax and spenders over there.
2: Sure.
3: So the word Prushim, Pharisees, refers to someone who's a separatist in some sense. And Philip Siegel begs the question, separatist in what way? And he says that they're not talking about the proto, that is the early pre-rabbinic tradition that gave birth both to Jesus and to his colleagues, and then later became the post-destruction rabbinic full-blown tradition.
2: And from that, the book really takes off and explores the various sects, because this is, we're not talking about a monolithic
3: institution. It was like the Wild Wild West. Those times, you had Dead Sea people, you had zealots, you know, living right around Jerusalem. You had these proto-rabbis. You had the Roman appeasement factions, so that it's very hard to reconstruct a picture in simplistic terms of what was going on at that time.
2: There was certainly several stages of development of rabbinic halakha. Can we talk about that for a bit?
3: Well, sure. Most people understand the grassroots of the halakha as the Mishnah or the Mishnah period, which basically extends, depending on who you talk to, from 200 before zero till about 200 after.
2: Okay.
3: Then you have the periods of the Talmud, which basically takes the Mishnah, which is the Reader's Digest of Jewish law, and adds to it the discussions that were taking place at the time that the Mishnah was in its formative period, so that it's impossible to look at the Mishnah alone and know what Jewish law is, because when you get into what's called Gemara, then you find, well, maybe the law is different from the synopsis we were given. And that's why we do not study Mishnah by itself, but Mishnah plus Gemara, in the case of the Babylonian Talmud, now taking some four centuries to compile and to redact, is called Talmud. And so you have the Reader's Digest form of the Mishnah. I'm oversimplifying. I hate to do that. And then you have the expansion of the topics in the Gemara, which preserve the archaeological layers, if you will, of the thinking of the sages, of the Mishnah, and then what those are called Tanaim, and then of the Amoraim, the scholars who came in the successive generations after that.
2: So let's talk about the halakha, the law that Jesus lived and taught. Now, in the chapter on the halakha of divorce in this book, we read from Deuteronomy that if a man detects, and help me with this, a what dabar?
3: Ervat dabar.
2: Ervat dabar. Thank you.
3: Sure.
2: Okay. He can divorce his wife. Okay. But Philip Siegel says that this really hasn't been translated correctly. What is the, in terms of sexual sin, right?
3: Basically, what he is saying is that... it's like a porneia, right? Is where you have this idea that the wife has found herself in a compromising position where she might be accused of some sexual impropriety.
2: So this is just accusation. It's not you're not found guilty in a court of law at this point.
3: Well, you see, right? You see, if she's found straight out, you know, there may be other, you know, but you know, mostly. It's what does the situation look like, and you know, how will people interpret it based on circumstantial evidence?
2: Okay, now take this into Jesus' time. What does Jesus do with this?
3: Well, he has a problem with the divorce because he look. he lived at a time when divorce was rampant. That is, a man could divorce his wife at the drop of a hand. And he even says, you know, if Moses had not, you know, put this divorce business on the books, of which I am a protector according to the Sermon on the Mount, right? I protect, you know, every jot and tittle of this law. Is if I had my way, I would not permit divorce. That is, once a man takes a wife, that they leave their mother and father and become one flesh, as we learn in the book of Genesis, that's it. Right? A man must not be allowed to put away his wife because she burned dinner.
2: And I believe it also says in the book that at the time in first century Palestine, that divorce law mirrored Roman, Jewish law mirrored Roman law. Is that correct?
3: I'm not remembering that part that you're referring to at the moment.
2: Indicating that, well, when in Rome, do as the Romans, that it was easy, right,

0: market, and he wanted to do something certainly that was more fair to the wife and in accord with the Institute of Marriage as he understood it.
1: Rabbi, I have so many more questions. Unfortunately, we're out of time, but we are going to continue this conversation about this book, The Halacha of Jesus of Nazareth, with Dr. Swidler next week. But I want to thank you for your contribution to the publication.
0: Well, thank you, Fred, for having me.
1: And you're more than welcome. 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I'm Fred Stella. Please join us again next week here on Common Threads.
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5: 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They're both really funny, on and off stage. 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

Welcome to Real Music, an hour dedicated to the celebration of music from film and television. This is John Stevens Douglas, and we are celebrating the great career of Lalo Schifrin. Born in Buenos Aires, Argentina, on June 21st, 1932, he passed away last year, just shy of his 93rd birthday on June 26th. And we are at a somewhat delay in paying great homage to Lalo, but we've been making up for it, playing some excellent scores. We seem to have sailed past most of his most iconic work, and we're now in a section where he's still doing great stuff, but it's for some pretty abysmal films. And we begin with maybe the most abysmal. Ever since the film Airport was a hit in 1970, Universal Studios had been doing sequels covering various years in the 70s.

and during the height of the disaster film craze. And we would hear scores by John Gacavas for Airport 75 and Airport 77. And then they turned to Lalo Schifrin for the fourth and final film in the series, The Concorde, Airport 79. Well, if you've ever seen The Concorde, Airport 79, you will know that it is almost a parody of itself, and it would only be another year before the Zuckers would send it up in the entire series and other airport disaster movies with Airplane. However, The Concorde was a little ahead of its time. Not that it wasn't trying to be serious. I guess it was, but it turned out rather goofy somehow. That didn't matter to Lalo Schifrin, who played his scoring duties straight and gave the film much-needed energy boost in terms of music. However, that wasn't enough to make the film ultimately a success. But we have the lovely music to share with you now. Here are highlights from The Concorde, Airport 79, the music of Lalo Schifrin.

The Concorde, Airport 79, main title, Majestic Bird, Welcome Aboard, The Net Springs Up, End Credits, from The Concorde, Airport 79, music composed and conducted by Lalo Schifrin. Yeah, Lalo makes a great meal of Airport 79. I think the score as a whole holds up very well, even if the film itself does not. And there's a lot of sequels being produced in Hollywood, especially into the 1980s. And Lalo provided music for The Sting 2. The original film, The Sting, featured a score by Marvin Hamlisch that adapted the music of Scott Joplin and others. Here, Lalo is tasked with a similar purpose, but also including some of his own original material, just for the fun of it. And the score itself was honored with an Oscar nomination in the adapted and musical category. Here is but one highlight from the 1982 production of The Sting 2.

Coney Island from The Sting 2. Music composed and conducted by Lalo Schifrin from his Oscar-nominated score for The Sting 2, of course. The Sting 2, which, of course, did not win its Oscar nomination that year. In fact, I have to stop and think what won in that particular category, the adapted and musical category. I think it might have been Victor Victoria by Henry Mancini. But in any regard, Lalo never won an Oscar in competition. He was given an Oscar for his entire career in a tribute to him not too long ago, and it was very well deserved, for sure. I'm jumping all around the 1980s. I don't have as many of his music from that period, sadly. I do have a little bit of an excerpt from The Deadpool, however, which was the last of the Dirty Harry films, and Lalo had scored the first, Dirty Harry, the second, Magnum Force. They skipped him on the third and gave that assignment to Jerry Fielding. Then he returned for Sudden Impact. And finally, The Deadpool. Lalo took music from The Deadpool, from Dirty Harry, and from Magnum Force and put them into a concert suite that he conducted. And we're going to hear that suite as he performed it with the San Diego Symphony. Here is Dirty Harry's suite with music from Magnum Force, Dirty Harry, and The Deadpool.

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This is John Stevens Douglas, and we have just listened to Dirty Harry Sweet with music from Magnum Force, Dirty Harry and the Deadpool, composed by Lalo Schifrin, with Lalo Schifrin conducting the San Diego Symphony in a lovely recording from the early 90s in Dolby Surround, direct to digital. Hitchcock Master of Mayhem was the title, since about the first half of it is music from Alfred Hitchcock films and the latter half is music from thrillers composed by our hero, Lalo Schifrin. Essentially, he was the go-to guy for action thrillers, and especially ones that were more contemporary and wanted that contemporary vibe. He was always able to come up with something exciting. I mean, that last piece there with the gunshots and everything from the Deadpool is undeniably great fun. And so he was often tapped to do such films. Here's a excerpt from one of them from 1991, a thriller and a sequel, FX2. And this film starred Brian Brown, that's Brian with a Y, and Brian Dennehy, that's Brian with an I. These two team up to solve a series of killings, and the Brian Brown character is a former special effects artist who lends his talents to all the intrigue. So here, without further ado, is the excitement that Lalo Schifrin added to FX2.

Music from FX 2, composed and conducted by Lalo Schifrin. And that film released in 1991. It was just another sort of so-so film. I hate to say this, but it seemed like Lalo was getting a lot of crummy assignments. He didn't quite manage to capture very many that really brought his music to a wider audience. He was doing various television films and sort of cut-rate thrillers, but he would have a change of fortune in 1998 after doing the score for a film called Easy Money that starred Chris Tucker. The director of that film, Brett Ratner, hired him again for Rush Hour, which teamed Chris Tucker with Jackie Chan and became a huge hit. And there his music was back in a big film and a big box office project. And it's great to hear. There's a sort of looking for the kind of retro vibe for the film and kind of base it off Lalo's style for the film Enter the Dragon back in the 1970s, which is perfect. And he went at this with great vigor and excitement and had a slew of the sequels assigned to him as well. We're going to listen now to music from the very first Rush Hour from 1998. And it sort of revived Lalo Schifrin for the public. And if only that had turned into more and more movies of that ilk. It didn't quite happen that way, but we're very grateful that late in his career, Lalo could have such a nice success. Here are highlights from Rush Hour, the music of the great Lalo Schifrin.

Rush Hour main title, Fight at the Harbor, Lee Arrives in L.A., Chasing Sang, Lee's Sadness, High Tension, Carter Chases Clive, The British Menace, and Rush Hour end titles from, you guessed it, Rush Hour, music composed and conducted by Lalo Schifrin. And just the beginning for Lalo as he followed the sequels to Rush Hour, which came quite a ways apart, considering most sequels come, 2 to 3 years after

Douglas. And I just want to say goodnight to you all for now. Thanks for tuning in. 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

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Welcome to the Putumayo World Music Hour, a musical journey around the globe. I'm Rosalie Howarth. Dan Storper is traveling this week. Today, we cover the world with a fun set of songs that you'll recognize, although it might take a minute or two. These favorites have been reinterpreted by musicians from Africa, Europe, Asia, and beyond. And every artist puts their own unique spin on each one. Let's start with this reggae version of the Ray Charles classic, I Got a Woman, done by Toots and the Maytals.